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0: Thank you. 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Thank you. Спасибо.
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0: 88.3 WVCR-FM, Loudonville, Albany. 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
1: All right, and welcome back to WVCR 88.3 Saints. I'm Justin Kenny, as always, and with me tonight, we have a very special guest, more family than friend at this point. Well, he is family, but James Madelone, my uncle. So, Uncle Jay, welcome to the program. Welcome to Siena Radio.
2: Justin, it's awesome to be with you. I've been waiting for you to invite me on. I figured I had to do some like really cool things or somehow hit a high bar of standard before you might allow me to come on. So I'm grateful to be here. One of the shows that you shared with me was the guy who's the creator of The Simpsons.
1: The director of the movie, yeah. He directed the first episode, too.
2: I'm just like, so I'm in that bar. Yes. So I'm hoping that I can make you laugh and cry and inspire you. So, again, thank you for allowing me to be here.
1: Yeah, and so before we get into your stuff, obviously, because you do have a lot of stuff, one thing I did want to tell you was, obviously, as you know, we come from a big family of handymen.
2: Yes.
1: I'm not at that level. Yeah, I'm still trying to learn some basic things, even though I work in banking. But obviously, everybody should know some basic things.
2: Yes.
1: So I'm trying to get, for example, like Uncle Ben, once he's fully recovered, we were talking about redoing one of his bathrooms there, him and I, where he'll be like, hey, I'll teach you some stuff. You come by and help me out. I was like, okay. And one of the questions that I asked him when we were talking about it one time was, he's worked with numerous members of the family,
2: yeah,
1: being a handyman and stuff, as he is too. If I ever have a question that needs to be answered quick, I either go to him or Tim, my brother-in-law, with questions. It's like, if I'm in a jiff, it's like, hey, I need to answer right now. Let me call one of these two guys, see what I can get. But I asked him one time, who is the best like handyman, best Mr.
2: Tradesman,
1: yeah, whatever you want to call it, in the family? And he said, yeah, I've worked with like Tony, I've worked with a lot of people in the family, but I had to say my money would have to be on Jay.
2: For who? Stop this.
1: No, I'm not joking with you. Who is the best tradesman, Mr. Fix-It, whatever you want to say, in the family? He said you. So I just wanted to let you know that.
2: No, well, thank you, Benito. I'll take it. Yeah, Ben and I work together down here in Texas. I'm located in Corpus Christi, Texas. I moved here in 2011. I left the upstate region. I miss the scenery. I miss my family, but I don't miss the politics. And so I'm grateful to be in the great state of Texas. I wasn't born here, but I got here as quickly as I could. And so my family and I, we're going on 15 years of being down here in the coastal bend. We're right on the Gulf Coast. And so I'm grateful to be here. And we've had some family members be down here at times, move down here. My sister's here, Aunt Catherine is here with her family. Yep. And so it's been fantastic. I really love Corpus Christi.
1: Yeah. Yeah. Yeah, how long after you moved down did Aunt Catherine and Uncle Justin move down?
2: I think within 5 years, 4 or 5 years. Yeah.
1: Because it feels like they've been down there forever.
2: At least 10 years. They're going on 10 years. Yeah.
1: Yeah, because Sean's still up here, but then everybody moved down there. And, besides Sean, because he's still up here. But yeah. So let's get into a little bit of what you do. So obviously you run your business, which is a fabulous business. It's been growing very well for the past few years. But I know you really want to talk about here is your foundation, ministry work, stuff like that. So can you delve a little bit into what exactly it is that you do? What is your foundation? What's the ministry work you do? Kind of like, what is all that to you?
2: Absolutely. So I'm an entrepreneur. I've been an entrepreneur since I was 15. The first business I started with was a seal coat business, which is very popular with all the asphalt up in upstate. And so my brother Michael and I, we started a driveway seal coat business. And so He had the vehicle. I had the muscle, and our brother Guy helped us with creating business cards and brochures. And he says, "You can do it. Just go out there and get it." And you know, Guy Matalone. So he's the great entrepreneur of upstate, the Capital District. And so we're very proud of him. And I personally gleaned so much from him, my big brother Guy, very much a father figure to so many people. And I'm not just saying that. I actually, it's a real thing. Guy really instilled in us what it means to work hard, what it means to honor your name, just like our father did, Hank. And I had the great privilege of working with him when I was 18 years old. I finished high school. I tried my hand at Hudson Valley. I made the football team. I'm a graduate of Notre Dame Bishop Gibbons. I was an all-star football player there 2 years in a row, middle linebacker. And I really defined myself as a football player. And so I saw myself playing college ball. I really didn't have the size, but I had the heart of a lion. And within the first semester, I got injured, and I was out, like, you know, just a career, you know, just finished, season ending injury. And I'm like, if I can't play football, I'm out, because I wasn't a student. And so I medically withdrew. My brother Guy hired me. He said, "James, you can't serve pizzas and work in the pizza shops for your whole life. Why don't you come work with me through tax season with GTM Payroll Services?" And so I started with him in 2000 into 2001. And, you know, at that time, I met my wife. We got married in 2002. So my wife and I, Megan, we've got five children together, been married 24 years. Which is really awesome, and that's what happens when you get married young, because I'm only like 43 years old. So I worked for my brother Guy for a few years, and from there, I really was feeling the urge to get out on my own and start my own, you know, business. You know, entrepreneurs are constantly thinking about what type of business they can start, what kind of business they can grow, and usually it's multiple businesses. They're not sure which way to go, which pathway. And so I wound up in the renovations, remodeling, as you said, handyman services. And that's where I started, and I grew from there. We bought our first house in 2002. It was a fixer-upper on Sand Street, 2 Sand Street in Albany, New York. It was a bit of the hood. But I didn't care. We bought the first house for $48,000. And we had some friends come and some family members come and help us renovate that house. And we lived in it, and we sold it for nearly $80,000 just a year and a half later. And I say that because that kind of like began this idea of fix and flip. And so we really used that model. But let me back up just a little bit. In 2001, when I met my wife, she introduced me to Jesus Christ. And you can say, "Well, Jay, what do you mean? You went to Bishop Gibbons, you know, you're an altar server to your 18. You were very involved in the church, you know, like, what do you mean introduced you to Jesus Christ?" And so what I mean is this is very important. She introduced me to the living Jesus, the Jesus who was alive, the Jesus who resurrected into heaven. Not the Jesus who's on my crucifix, I had the crucifix, and I said, "Well, you know, you talk about Jesus in such a different way. I don't understand what, like, where do you get this perspective of?" And you know, it's from the Bible. You know, I read the Bible. I believe the Bible. It's the Word of God. And I said, "You know, you share with me," because she wasn't preachy. She was more of a sharing perspective. Yeah. I said, "You speak as if Jesus is alive, and I understand Jesus is right here on my neck, on the crucifix." Yeah. You know, so that entered me into seeking to know who Jesus is and who he was as a, you know, you can say looking back, that's history, but who he is today and who he is forevermore. Which is the King of Kings. He is the Master of all masters. He is the ruler of the universe. He is our Prince of Peace. And when I took hold of Jesus in a new, fresh way, I, I, I would say my Catholic upbringing was like this foundation that I was able to build upon and really take hold of Jesus and the gift of Jesus, which obviously is the Holy Spirit. He had promised to give us the Holy Spirit. Yeah. And I received Jesus as my Lord and Savior, as my master. I made him my master, which means I gave him the keys of my life. And I said, I'd like you to take control. And so from that early age of just 19 years old, I committed my life to Christ. And in that, I kept my business mentality. I kept my entrepreneurism, but I included Christ in all of it. And so in 2003, I wound up saying yes to go on a trip to build orphan houses and minister to people who are being affected by HIV/AIDS in South Africa. I was only 22 years old at the time, or 23 years old. I was young, and my core was shook by looking at extreme poverty. You know, if you've never been exposed to extreme poverty, you're not doing yourself a favor. You need to go expose yourself to extreme poverty. And I don't mean American poverty. I mean third world nation poverty, where food and water, clean water, is a scarcity. Yeah. And for me as a young man, that really shook me at my core, and it spoke to me that I want to be involved in helping meet people's basic food, water, shelter, and then secondary needs, which would be education and good healthcare, and where they're growing, learning trades, and so forth. So that was a very early part of my life, and in that process, what my wife and I had done was we used our handyman business, really, because we started as just doing handyman, putting in toilets and sheetrock repair, because I had learned all these skills growing up with my dad, and did a lot of things with my brothers, and I worked for a man from the church, and Bob Krauntz, and he taught me what it means to really be a tradesman and a carpenter, a skilled carpenter, and I grew from there. And people would hire me to come in and just do their repairs, and over time, I really believe God helped me grow that, because I used and I just it continued to excel in my skill sets. So that's a little bit of how I started. And in 2007, my wife and I, we moved to South Africa with our three little girls. We had three children at the time, twins and another little girl. And we went through a program of learning how to provide the primary needs for people, and setting up in kind of very remote areas. How do you set up these programs that can be sustainable living? And yeah. And so that was part of our very early years. I was 25 at that time. So again, I mean, young, early, and the way we funded it was we earned money doing the work that we would provide services for people. And then we would go and spend the money in Africa. Specifically, we were in South Africa. And then eventually we wound up being in Mozambique as well. And so we've lived there two different times, but I've taken probably

0: 500 remodeling construction companies in the nation. We made the Big 50 of our peers. I was named 40 Under 40 at the age of 37 in my industry for the national industry of remodelers. Made Entrepreneur Magazine of Mastering the Art of Growing a Company. That all happened by the age of before I was age 40. And so we've done a lot. Justin, I don't know if you know, but I sold my remodeling company last year. Actually, a year and a half ago, I sold my remodeling company. We grew it to a point we could sell it. We had a building supply company as well that we would do vertical integration. So I would supply myself my own windows and doors and flooring and tile and countertops, anything that my project needed, I supplied it for my supply company. And so I wound up selling that company as well to the person that bought my construction company. And so the past few years now, I've just been doing commercial developing. We've grown into commercial developing, shopping plazas, big retreat centers we've built. We built a 2,000+ seat church building here in Corpus Christi, one of the biggest structures. It's a massive structural tent. So I've done a ton of things. But in that process, my heart is, and I even started a podcast called Kingdom Heirs, called Kingdom Heirs.
1: Yeah.
0: And that started in 2023. So that's just to give you a little bit of a snapshot of my past. And so I yield back to you, Mr. Justin.
1: Well, there's obviously a lot to unpack there. I mean, obviously, I still remember hearing about your trips to Africa and all these other different places. I mean, I've only been to Africa once when I went to Kenya. I like to make the joke that I did a name pilgrimage because obviously my last name is
0: Kenyan. You're a
1: Kenyan.
0: Kenyan. That's what they call
1: So
0: themselves.
1: everybody always laughed when I was there when they found out what my last name was. Now, obviously, it was for different reasons, for a research trip,
0: Yeah.
1: different than what you do. But there's a couple things, like I said, I want that I can kind of unpack from what everything you just went on.
0: Absolutely.
1: One of which is I know obviously your faith is very important to you, and that's been one thing I've known ever since. I know you've been my uncle, which has been my entire life, but ever since I can
0: Yeah.
1: remember, something that's been important to you. And you talked about this foundation and being it again and kind of going on your own path with things, but there's one book that I've handed out to a lot of different people. And it's a book, ironically, by a basketball coach who is well known for winning championships. And he was the son of ministers, and that's Phil Jackson. I don't know if you remember him
0: Yeah.
1: with the or the
0: Of
1: Lakers,
0: course. Yeah.
1: but he has a book called 11 Rings. And in that book, he talks about when he was living in New York City, when he was on the Knicks, that he bought this like shack kind of thing in New York, like either in New York City or just outside New York City. And he got this Muslim handyman to come help him, like fix up the place in between games and everything. And they were talking. Now, obviously, Jackson came from a family of faith because, he's son of two ministers. Both his mom and
0: Yes.
1: dad were ministers out in Montana. And he was talking with him one time. Then the minister, I can't remember, or not the minister, the handyman said to him, there's no such thing as a grandson of God, only a son of God.
0: Sure.
1: Meaning, like, you have to go out and find your own path within
0: Yes.
1: faith, that
0: Yes.
1: you can't just go off what your parents had or your friends had just because that's not
0: Yeah.
1: your relationship with them, with God. It's their relationship. You have to have your own relationship in some way,
0: Yes.
1: whether it be church, Bible, whatever. You have to find your own path with that. And that's one thing that came to my mind when you were talking about the foundation and everything else with, all that other stuff. But then another thing, I'm kind of just trying to jam a lot of stuff in here because I don't want to like run out of time. But also your fact with the serial entrepreneur, because one thing I've noticed, and even within this our large, vast families, that we are a family of entrepreneurs.
0: We are.
1: Top entrepreneurs too. I mean, like even like Uncle Guy, Uncle Chris, even if you're an intro entrepreneur, kind of like Uncle Drew, there's still
0: Yeah.
1: some entrepreneurship there. And sometimes entrepreneurs like to jump around, like you and Uncle Chris have jumped around a lot. But then you also
0: Yeah.
1: have entrepreneurs like Uncle Guy who have stayed with the same thing, and it's that they're very both can be very successful in the same way. And
0: Yes.

0: I was fascinated by how you kind of pointed to entrepreneurship as always trying to like just jump around and like maybe like scratch an itch or something for something. I don't know if scratch an itch is the right way to put it, but looking at like different problems, how to go forward with them.
1: It's being opportunist. You have to be an opportunist. If you're a entrepreneur, there's a difference between a business owner and an entrepreneur. An entrepreneur is a we're a path maker. We make a path. We're a groundbreaker. We break up fallow ground, the things that just aren't there. A business owner is typically one that may have, just kind of run a business and may have inherited, may have bought it. And yes, your entrepreneurs are business owners, but there's a mentality. They have like a manager mentality. Entrepreneurs are constantly looking to improve the industry. They're constantly trying to figure out how to corner the market. There's just and they're looking. There's a drivenness with it. I read a book called Faith-Driven Entrepreneur by Henry. I can't remember his last name. Kissinger. I don't think it's Kissinger, but his name's Henry something. And but faith-driven entrepreneur, fantastic. I read this book. I'm like, this guy, he gets me. I'm very much of a plate spinner. And so if you've ever pictured a circus guy, he's got all of his rods and he's got a plate and he's spinning plates. And that is something that I also have I'm blessed with ADD or ADHD. And I call it a blessing. We were raised up in society in the 90s. For whatever reason, whatever causes ADD, right? It allows you to hyper focus, number one. So I just want to speak to people that have been labeled ADD or ADHD, hyperactivity, is that it allows you to also hyper focus and it allows you to do many things at the same time. So that's why we quickly go to the next thing and then we come back to it. And so I would just submit before you, if you take that, if you have that, if you used it as a label or as a reason why you may not have been successful in the past, this is where you have to take that and in faith go to Jesus and say, Jesus, this is who I am. This is the way I have been made, designed by you, by the Creator. And this, I would like to utilize this as a blessing in my life. Not as a downfall, not as a curse, right? And so I have embraced my ability to do many things at the same time, but I use it for the kingdom of God. And so I use it to advance my own family, yes, but I also use it to help advance other people around the world, including my own town. And that's it doesn't matter what your faith system is. If you're in front of me, my goal is to love you as a neighbor, just like the Good Samaritan. Okay. And to love God. If I love God with all my heart, mind, soul, and strength, then I will love my neighbor as myself. And that is the way we show we love God is by loving our neighbor.
0: And I want to go back to quickly one thing you said about being a problem solver. Is that because a lot of the best entrepreneurs I've met, money has never really been their main motivation.
1: True.
0: And it's kind of fascinating because like there's a couple things I've heard, like one of which was said on this show before when I was with Dr. Friedman, the inventor with because there's not, I don't really know if you can say inventor for a school of thought, but the
1: Sure.
0: inventor of stakeholder economics. He basically told me one time, he goes, inventors or entrepreneurs, they're good people because they want to make the world a better place with their inventions. And then, I mean, like one of the things I've seen by those who are just their main focus is just money. It's not just solving a problem or whatever. They tend to burn out or they kind of get trapped in something. And never really kind of works out in the end. I mean, if their thing is money and they get money, it's great for them. It's kind of sad.
1: Because when we pursue money, that's why you gotta be careful. People who love money are then ensnared by money because then they become a slave to money. And because that's where their love is, which means they'll do anything for money, which also means that they'll get themselves into bad deals. They'll get
0: Bad
1: themselves
0: situations.
1: yoked to bad business partners. Right, they'll do foolish things for because they love money and they want the fruit of having money, which is nice cars, nice vacations, nice houses, you know, they can go buy whatever they want, but then you become a slave to it. So I really learned that early on that the only master that I'm going to have is going to be Jesus Christ himself. He is the Prince of Peace. He is the truth. He is the way that we should go. And he is the light of the world. And I've met a lot of people. I have met personally and know mega millionaires, just big money. I don't know any billionaires, but I know mega millionaires that have depression, anxiety. Okay, they have drug problems, they have alcohol problems, they have sleeping around problems, or they have multiple wives, right? But they got all the money they want, right? And in the end, they're bitter, they're resentful, they're guarded, they don't trust people, right? So money is a tool, because before it was cash, it was things that we used to trade and barter with one another. Right. And so that's, go ahead.
0: Well, I was about to say there's a quote that I heard recently about marriage. I mean, I'm a single guy right now, so I'm not getting married anytime soon. But somebody said it to me one time, and he goes, especially one of my professors at Siena, and he goes, just like, well, you know, there's a saying that those, and this applies to a lot of things in life. And he goes, you know, those who marry for wealth end up paying for it.
1: Sure. Yeah, that's
0: And
1: good.
0: it's one of the things where, like, I mean, I'm a branch manager right now for a retail bank up here in upstate New York. And it's one of the things I've seen, like you bring up bad business partners. Now, I can't say stories here. Off the record, I can tell you a couple stories.
1: Yeah, I believe it. I know, I've
0: I
1: heard them.
0: mean, and then like also too, like there's a theory that some of us in other managers have talked about this, is that like there's this thing where I'm kind of trying to think of how to put it. Like, I live next door to another branch, not the one that I work at, but on Saturdays when I'm working, there's one manager I'm very close to. I'll go in there and we'll sit down and talk if he doesn't have any customers for like 20, 30 minutes, an hour sometimes, and just talk shop with each other and just go over things.
1: Of course.
0: And it's great for both of us because we both learn things. We both,
1: That's a gift. That's a gift. Yeah.
0: and he goes like, yeah, it gives me a different perspective on what's going on. It makes me realize I'm not going insane when I'm seeing certain things. If I have a question like, hey, this happened, what do I do? I can go to him or one of the other managers I worked under. And I remember saying to him one time, he goes like, one thing I've noticed while working here is that, and this is another thing that goes for wealth, is that the ones who have the most money are generally the ones who are like the worst to their spouse or to their children or whatever. It's just generally, it's a generalization, but it's just one of the things I've noticed. He goes like, yeah, I've seen that too. And it's like, you look at him, it's like, dude, what are you doing?
1: What are you doing? That's your biggest asset in life. The most valuable thing that you have in your life are relationships. It's not the zeros in your bank account. It's not the money you got stashed in your safe, and it's not the car that's rotting out in your garage. It's the wife that you've been entrusted with, the husband you've been entrusted with, and the children that are going to raise up your grandchildren to your great-grandchildren that are going to take what you taught them, good and bad, and they're going to instill it in your next generations. So it's being legacy minded is where most of these men and women fail, is that they don't have vision for their own future of their children and grandchildren, great-grandchildren.
0: And I mean, our family has always been, whether you like to say it or not, legacy driven in some way since,
1: Very
0: your
1: legacy driven.
0: or your mom and dad, ever since as long as I can remember. I mean, I'm only 27, but I mean, they lived right up to the road from me. So,
1: You stayed close. I mean,
0: yeah.
1: that means something though. But that means something. You know, I think that's the whole idea, is that, you know, when you raise your family well, and you've built relationship with your family, it doesn't have to be perfect. It's not about being perfect, but it's about forgiving one another, practicing forgiveness with one another, showing acts of kindness, because when you show acts of kindness, now you're demonstrating love, right? Then you actually have your family wants to stay close to you. And I think that's the key thing for us business people, entrepreneurs, successful people, you know, and success is how you personally deem success. You can't let
0: Yes.
1: somebody else define success for you, because what you think is successful, it doesn't register on my own radar for success. So success is completely subjective to you. I can give you want to hear a healthy tip on how do you build success in your own life?
0: Sure.
1: Take out your book, take out a notebook, take out your phone, open up your app's notebook, and write down something that you want to accomplish. It could be a big thing. You can write down a big thing. I want to have a house. I want to own my own house. Okay, cool. So you say, okay, that's my goal. Now, then that's your big goal. Now, how do you achieve that realistically? So what I like to do, and this is how I've built success for me, is I will take that big goal and then I break it down into like 10 or 15 or 20 small baby goals. And those are goals that what can I do tomorrow that'll work me towards getting a house by next year? And what can I do next week? What can I do in a month from now? And I map it out. And as I accomplish it, I check off one of the line items and I said, ah, I've accomplished this. So what happens is daily, weekly, you are accomplishing hitting your goal, which then means you are building success in your own life. Right. And so
0: Yeah.
1: people that want to be successful, they have to be that detail oriented that they can actually make achievable tasks within their day, their week, their month. So they're accomplishing success. And that success breeds more success. And so now your success muscle is getting stronger. And now you're actually ready to take on the next thing once you've hit that goal. And so it's something really, really simple, but my mother taught me that. I like to make lists because it keeps me focused on what I'm trying to accomplish. And so I have many lists that I build, and sometimes they roll over from year to year because some of the goals I have are a 5-year goal. But I keep them on in my peripheral so I can keep hitting the things I need to do to stay focused.
0: Yeah, Nana did a lot. She was remember one person said after she died, he referred to her as the Queen of Glenville.
1: Yeah,
0: And
1: I could say she was the queen of Glenville. I could say she was the mayor for sure. She had the mayor perspective of bringing people together and accomplishing things that were really hard to do. Can I tell you, something? I had dinner with my wife, and I had dinner with Tim Tebow and his wife,
0: Oh, nice.
1: Tim and Demi Tebow, and they just welcomed a child just the past month or so ago. And sitting down, he's a big dude. He's a big dude. We were at a pregnancy center, gala, where people are choosing life, and what they do is they offer people that are looking into the option of abortion. They come across the pregnancy center's website or services, and they offer people to hear a heartbeat. They offer people to see the image of the child in the womb. In the secret place, in the place where they're being knit together by our Heavenly Father. As he says in the Bible, he says that he knits together the child in the womb. And I believe life is starts at conception. That's my belief. And so I was very early involved in doing right to life marches and picketing and prayer and just praying for people out on the streets of up there in Knott Street. I think it was in Knott Street in Schenectady. And my mother brought us into that, and it just opened my eyes that life is precious at every stage, and you're at the eldest point or in the earliest stages of conception. And in that, he had said something to me which I thought was really great. He said, James, we're sitting next to each other, and I said, I heard someone say once that success is all about you and me. Success is very personal. Success is really just it's about my own success. Some people could say success is even selfish. And he had, and this person had said that I'd rather live a significant life, a life of significance, because a life of significance is all about helping other people. And so success is for us, it's for self, whereas a life of significance is about impacting lives, improving lives, and improving their lives for them. And these are not people that pay us back. It's not people that now they owe us something. Hey, you know, I did something good for you, Justin. Now you owe me something, right? And
0: yeah.
1: and he's like, and he looked at me. It was really great. He looked at me. He goes, I say the same thing. Like that's exactly right. And I said, Timmy, I said, you're the one who said it, and you impacted me with that. And he's like, oh, that's awesome. You know, it was just a great exchange between, he's a really humble guy, really sincere. And the work he's doing with his wife was setting the captives free from human trafficking and sex slavery here in the USA is awesome. And so when I met him in 2023, it really just kind of kicked me in gear of saying, you know, I want to live a significant life. And I've spent the past 10 years at this point of really 12 years really at hyper focusing on growing my business, launching multiple businesses. But I really kind of put my heart and passion for helping others on the back burner. And so it wasn't until 2023 where I went back to South Africa and I called my friends there that are, you know, I've known for 20 years at this point. And I said, hey, I'm coming back. I said, but we're going to go and we're going to hold these crusades, these gospel crusades, the good news crusades. And people say, well, good news, what is that? God so loved the world that he gave his one and only son. So that when we believe that Jesus is the Son of God, we will not perish, but we'll have everlasting life. And that's found in John 3:16.
0: Yeah.
1: And so that's a powerful message about how God wants us to be involved and take hold of his son as the son of God. You know, a lot of people believe in Jesus as the historian. He was a great prophet. He was a great man. He was a philosophical guy. You know, you could really model your life after the teachings of Jesus. You know, he was, you know, some people say he's even right up there with Muhammad and Buddha and all these other philosophers. And Jesus declared, I am the Son of God. No one else ever came and declared that they are the Son of God. Jesus is the one whose tomb we can visit today. And it's the one tomb that's not sealed. It's completely open for us to look at it. He's yeah. not there. It's the one tomb that is empty. Everybody else that we just mentioned and that we didn't mention, you can still go to their tombs today and visit the tomb, the bones of that man. And so the Son of God, you know, even the Islam and the Muslims, you know, they believe in Jesus. They believe that Jesus is one of the top prophets of Allah. And so what's important, though, is that Jesus declared, his own words declared, I am the Son of God. Yeah. And so that's a key distinction. And so that's why Muslims around the world right now are coming. In Iran, I don't know if you know this or not, but in Iran, over 50,000 mosques closed. Over 50,000 mosques have closed. There are 70,000 mosques. 50,000 have closed. Iran right now is exploding for Jesus. They are running away from deception, the great and deceitful one. That's Allah's term, is the great deceitful one. That's one of the terminologies that they have for how to describe himself. And the Muslim world is turning to Jesus Christ. It's really amazing. And so in 2023, I went and we held these good news crusades. We cooked food for the people in these very, very poor and impoverished communities in South Africa and in Mozambique. And it was really amazing. And it reminded me of my passion to help people. And so we had our podcast going, and this German evangelist who worked for Reinhard Bonnke and served under Billy Graham's ministry contacted me, and he asked if I would join him and if we could spend some time together. And so we spent some time together, and we, you know, he wanted some counsel, some advice. And I've always wanted to meet, you know, someone from Reinhard Bonnke's ministry. And if you don't know who he is, I highly, highly recommend you connect with him and research who he is. His ministry's led over 90 million people over the past 60 years to Jesus Christ as personal savior. And yeah. not promoting a religion, not promoting a denomination, but just promoting the name of Jesus Christ. And we joined together. I said, hey, if you want to connect, I invite you to Texas. He lived in Germany, Hamburg, Germany. So he came to Texas. We podcasted together on my channel. Mm-hmm. That was fantastic. And he said, "You know, James, would you like to be part of a crusade, a large crusade?" I said, "I would love to be part of a crusade. Let's do it." And so, in that, we held a large crusade in South Africa of January of 2025. We united over 70 churches, came together. We preached the gospel. We saw thousands of people come to Christ, and we saw miracles. Justin, I've seen blind eyes open in the name of Jesus. I've seen crippled people stand up that weren't able to walk in the name of Jesus. I have seen crippled hands stretch out. I've seen knee problems, back problems, head problems. I've seen cancer be eliminated in the name of Jesus. I've seen things that I can't really describe how and why, but I'm a skeptic myself. I'm a New Yorker, right? I was taught that, hey, you can only believe 50% of what you read, and you can't really believe what you see. You're going to question everything. So I'm raised that way. And, but when you see it, you become a believer. When you experience it, you become a believer. Jesus says, if you proclaim to his disciples, if you proclaim the kingdom of God is at hand, which means the Holy Spirit is living inside of us, which means wherever we go, that is the kingdom of God. If you preach the good news, which is that God so loved the world that he gave his one and only son, so that when you believe in him, you are forgiven and that you then have eternal life. It's not about works. It's faith and works collectively. It's not about religion. If you ascribe to a certain church or a certain denomination, that's man's tradition. Jesus never said that. Actually, Jesus had more fights with the establishment of religion than he did with that he was in agreement with them. And so he fought religion. So when people say, "Oh, Jay, Uncle Jay or James, you're religious," I said, "I am the farthest from religion. I'm all about Jesus. I'm a Jesus man." And so there's that. And then when you pray for the sick, when you pray for the sick, Jesus said they will recover. Now, those are Jesus's words. Those are not my words. I believe his words. And so that's what I experienced. I was then involved in, I was invited after that. They said, "Wow, he's a good preacher." I was invited to Zambia last year, where we had over 80,000 people in attendance at a 4-day crusade. We had over 50,000 people in this community receive Jesus Christ as their savior, which is a very amazing thing. We had witch doctors there, sangomas. We had all sorts of crazy things there. But we saw thousands of miracles taking place. And it's not any like televangelist where there's just weird stuff going on. You're wondering what that is. It was just asking Jesus to heal people as people lifted their hands up and they said, we receive. If Jesus is offering it, we receive it. And we saw it happen, and we even YouTubed it live. And so you can go watch it. I think you've seen some of my videos. You can go and watch it, and you can see it happen. You can see there's no nonsense, no sleight of hand, no manipulation of people. And so that was just last year. And Justin, last year I was invited to go to Pakistan. And in Pakistan, it's the second largest population of Muslims in the world. First is Indonesia, and the second one is in Pakistan. 250 million Muslims in Pakistan. And someone reached out to me and said, "We'd really like for you to come and be part of preaching and teaching here." I said, "How do you know about them?" They said, "We've been watching your Kingdom Leaders videos," because I have a here in Texas, I have a men's ministry as well. I focus on men because men are the leaders of their household. Men are looking to be, God wants them to be godly fathers and godly husbands and marketplace leaders. And so I instruct men how to be great fathers and how to be great husbands and how to be leaders in the marketplace. And so he's been watching those videos, this pastor. And he says, "Yeah, we'd love to have you come." I said, "How am I going to get there?" I said, "I'm not really ready to go to Pakistan." They said, "We can use WhatsApp." I said, "WhatsApp?" They said, "Yeah, we'll use WhatsApp. You'll preach through WhatsApp, and then we'll have an interpreter for the people." And so after I did that, it was great. That was in June. It was a great experience. And so I did some research. I started finding some research about these brick kilns. And this is what I want to tell you about today. If people want to connect with me, if people want to find out more about me, they can go to my website. It's Kingdom Heirs Foundation. So that's Kingdom, HEIRS, foundation.com. We're a 501c3 charitable organization, not a religious organization. We're a charitable organization. And you can see the work that we're doing. We also have our YouTube channel, which is Kingdom Heirs Ministry. We're growing our channel. We've got over 70,000 subs on that. It's going well. I've got over 500. I don't know how many videos I got. Over 500 videos maybe on there. Our Instagram as well, Kingdom Heirs Co, and Facebook as well. But I started researching about brick kilns. Justin, did you know that there are over 4 million slaves in Pakistan?
0: No.
1: And it's bonded slavery is what they call it. So in Pakistan, if you're a Christian, the majority of those slaves are Christians. It's the minority in a marginalized people, extreme poverty. If you're not a Christian, it's extremely hard for you to get a job in Pakistan because all of the businesses are run and owned by Muslims. And I know there might be some Muslims listening now out of curiosity, and they may be tuning in, which is, I love Muslims. Don't misunderstand. This is not about I love only one people. I love all people because God loves all people, and God loves you, Mr. Muslim. And you too can take Jesus Christ as your personal savior. He is the Son of God, and you can come and take hold of him today because he's for the Muslim as well. And so over 4 million people are in bonded slavery. What that means, Justin, is that if, let's say you're married, you have a family, and you have a catastrophic event, and you're already living at poverty level, and you need to take out a loan to pay for a medical bill or for the hospital bill, or your daughter is sick, or something happens. And so you take out a loan of $500. Now, that's not a lot of money, but in that, and you go to a business owner because the business owners are the ones who give out these loans. It's not like the bank will do it, local business will do it. Well, here's what happens. If as soon as you can't repay back that loan in a few months, and what they do is you signed the agreement. It means you now go work for those people. You're like, oh, that's kind of cool. You get a job. There's a catch. Not just you, Justin, your wife, your children go with you. And you've just become a slave of that brick factory, that brick owner, the brick kiln. And that's the majority of where these people are enslaved. And here's the thing. They say, well, I mean, he's got a job, and they give you a house, and the house is about a 12 by 12 room for you and your five children. And in that, you have to pay for housing, you have to pay for your food, and you have to pay for your electricity. Okay. And they pay you only $4 a day. So you're getting paid $4 a day, but you got to pay for all those things. So really, you're making a dollar a day. And plus the 10, 15% interest that these guys are charging. So did you know, Justin, I've met over 40 families now at one factory, one place. It's over 200 people. And the majority of these people are enslaved for an average of $800. And they've been there for an average of 7 years. Right. And so the thing is that these children of ours don't go to school. They work making bricks from as young as 3 years old. They're making bricks. And here's the other thing. Your wife, Justin, is not your wife anymore. She is the property of the brick owner, the accountant, and the taskmasters. They can take her and do whatever they want to do with her. And when you intervene, Justin, they break your hand, they break your leg. You see, that's what happens to these families. They're stuck, and there's no way to get out. There's no way to ever pay off the debt because then they rack up your debt even more while you're living there. So there's families are stuck. The only way they can get out if someone comes in and intervenes, and if somebody comes and pays the debt off. And that's what we're actively doing with the Kingdom Heirs Foundation, is we're actively working to free these families from bonded slavery. Now, bonded slavery is illegal in Pakistan, but because the majority of these people are Christians, the government doesn't care that they're in slavery, and so they don't enforce the law. They allow it to happen. So I'm working with grassroots organizations. I'm working with churches in Pakistan to help free these people. Not only free them, but we have to provide housing for these people. We have to get them a safe place where they can live. We're going to bring and put their children back into school and Christian schools, not the Muslim schools, because when your children go to Muslim school, by the time they leave, they wind up taking Islam versus and they leave their Christianity because it's very oppressive there. They understand you will not thrive in society unless you are a Islamic adherent. And so they need their own schools. And this is one of the things we're doing, as well as they need a micro business and or employment. And so for $1,500 on average, that's what we're doing. We're freeing people and we're giving them places to live, 3 months food supply, as well as a form of employment. And so they're free. So we're setting the captives free. Jesus came and said, He read Isaiah 61. And he said, "Today I've come to set the captive free and proclaim liberty and to bind up the brokenhearted." So this is the power of marketplace ministry. This is the power of being a faith-driven entrepreneur, is that we can take our faith, our knowledge, and we can put it to work to help be help others, help set people free from oppression, and to be significant, to live a significant life versus just living a successful life, Justin. Yeah. So that's just a little bit of what I'm doing. And I invite people, if that moves you, if that touches you, I invite you to reach out and connect with me. I'm an available person. You can speak with me. If you want to learn more about Jesus Christ and what it means to have a personal relationship with him, what it means to be a faith-driven entrepreneur, we'll make our contacts available so you can connect with me.
0: Yeah, I mean, that's definitely a lot of good work. Now, sadly, we do have to end it here because we are out of time.
1: Come on. Have me back on because I know you'll have more questions.
0: I will. Yeah, I didn't want to cut you off there because you were on quite a rhythm. So I didn't want to cut you off there abruptly. But we are out of time now. So sadly, we have to end it here. But this has been quite an honor and a privilege and a great time, obviously, with my uncle. But this has been WBCR 88.3 The Saints. I'm Justin Kenyon, as always. And with me tonight, we've had the joy of having my uncle, Jay, James Madelon. So, Uncle Jay, thank you for being with us.
1: Love you, brother. It's great seeing you.
0: Same to you. Everybody out there in Radio Land.
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0: Hi, it's Kevin Clancy, Siena Class of 1991. 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
1: 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It's believed that someday we'll hear voices from outer space. 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

88.3 WVCR-FM, Loudonville, Albany. The opinions expressed on this program are of the host and their guests and do not necessarily reflect the opinions of WVCR, its management, Siena University, and its Board of Trustees.

This is In Form, a show that explores the diversity of poetic form. I'm your host, Dr. James Bellflower, a teaching assistant professor of English at Siena College. If you're tuning in, welcome to In Form, a show researched, written, and produced by students in my course, English 259, Linguistic Architecture, Histories of Poetic Form. InForm gives you insider access to contemporary poetic forms, from Oulipian constraints to the Cinquain. This show uncovers both the visible structures of received forms and what the New York School poet Barbara Guest called the invisible architecture, the organizing gestures that animate the formal imagination. What you will hear are students in conversation with post-1945 poetic forms, such as organic form, popularized by Denise Levertov, Amiri Baraka's subversive Loku, and the mathematical forms of the Ulipo. Our writers have chosen a contemporary poetic form, grappled with its diverse history and its components, and critically chatted with its challenging structure. But that is not all. This show holds that poetry is an act of perception. Poetic form documents and shapes sensory experience. It redistributes the sensible. It affords thinking new directions. In short, you could say that forms do things. And if forms do things, then the Mexican poet Octavio Paz was onto something. He writes, "Poetry is made out of the very substance of history and society, language. If this is true, then when we give language form, we also formalize history and society. By writing poetry in form, we form reality." While we acknowledge that much contemporary formal experimentation exists on the margins of literary culture, our show makes accessible conversations on poetic formal histories, poetic structures, and the way in which poetic form operates on our attention. We believe exploring poetic form can lead to more nuanced understandings of language and communication at the margins and in the mainstream. If you enjoy the show, please check out our Medium publication for more great reading. Medium.com/linguistic-architecture. 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Thank you for listening. We hope you enjoy In Form.

Welcome, everyone, and thank you for joining my first ever radio show segment. I'm pleased to have this opportunity, and I hope that I can provide a pleasant experience for all those poetry lovers out there who are listening. My name is Marissa, and for the next 15 or so minutes, I'd like to explore a form that may at first seem pretty basic, but which you'll see actually has a lot of depth and beauty to it. That is the lovely form of list poetry. Now, honestly for me, the first experience I had with the style that comes to mind brings me all the way back to around elementary school. You know, when you were just a kid learning to write and you look outside the window of the classroom and just start writing down everything you saw outside on a pretty little piece of construction paper. You know, something along the lines of, the birds are singing, the flowers are blooming, the kids are playing. Now that was pretty good for a poem having been written in 20 seconds, don't you think? But anyway, I'm not giving this example to belittle list poetry as something of a child's activity, but rather show you how you may very well have encountered a simplistic form of it when you didn't even realize. As I said, there is so much more to the style, and the best place to start when examining it is its consistent themes. And with that being said, I'd like you to consider an important guiding question throughout the course of the segment. And that is, how does compiling seemingly different subjects into a list poem create a sense of unification among them, while also driving the reader to reflect on themselves? To analyze this, I'd like to take a look at two poets in particular, whom you probably haven't heard of. These are the lesser-known names of Mark Twain and Walt Whitman. Never heard of them, right? But in all seriousness, during their time, these poets did an exceptional job of demonstrating this unification that list poetry subtly draws your attention to. I'd like to also emphasize two elements of the form that play a key role in this process. Obviously, its form in the way of creating parallels, but perhaps most importantly, syntax, which people so often overlook. Which I can't blame anyone for doing. I remember my English teacher in my senior year of high school always scribbling the word syntax on my paper, because that was apparently something I needed to work on. Oops. But with that, let's start by taking a look at Walt Whitman's Song of Myself 15 as a basis. Now, I'm not going to read you the whole poem, but I will instead be focusing on the lines that I feel speak the most to the beauty of list poetry. The opium eater reclines with rigid head and just opened lips. The prostitute draggles her shawl, her bonnet bobs on her tipsy and pimpled neck. The crowd laugh at her blackguard oaths, the men jeer and wink to each other. Miserable, I do not laugh at your oaths nor jeer you. The president holding a cabinet council is surrounded by the great secretaries. On the piazza walk three matrons stately and friendly with twined arms. The crew of the fish smack pack repeated layers of halibut in the hold. The Missourian crosses the plains, toting his wares and his cattle. You may notice that this excerpt is a bit jarring in its transitions, but that's just something that comes with list poetry, as the main factor of this form is relating subjects that seem to oppose each other. That being said, you can see how the subjects in this excerpt have a wide range of statuses attached to them. For example, we have the opium eater or drug addict, as well as a prostitute who are, needless to say, generally considered to be looked down on in society. In contrast, though, we also have the president, who is obviously a figure meant to represent an entire nation and therefore widely respected, in general, but we won't get into that. Then, as a sort of middle ground, we have fishermen and a cattle herder, which aren't glorified jobs to have, no offense to all the poetry-loving fishermen or cattle herders that may be listening, but they aren't considered lower class either. Then, if we take a look at these varying levels of status or social class collectively, we see that they're not in any particular order, which is where we can give credit to syntax. First, the lower status is described, then the highest, then the in-between. And so, this poem creates a sense of equality among these markedly different subjects. I really appreciated the way one writer put it, David Lemon, when he gave a really thoughtful, in-depth analysis of list poetry as a form. In reference to this poem and others of Whitman's, his list poems that is, as he's not most known for that genre, Lemon says that, quote, "Diversity replaces hierarchy as a structural principle, while simultaneously substitutes for narrative cause and effect," unquote. It's a little wordy, I guess, but I think his way of describing this is really thoughtful, how hierarchy is basically tossed aside along with any sort of narrative or storytelling aspect in these poems. That's why I think this poem is a great way of really showing that unification, and of course with the help of syntax. And so, I'd like to then close in on a more specific aspect of syntax within list poetry that really enables that list format to work its magic. And that lovely aspect is anaphora, which, if you don't know what it is, and don't feel bad, I definitely didn't know when I first came across it,
is defined by the Poetry Foundation as the repetition of a word or words at the beginning of successive phrases, clauses, or lines to create a sonic effect. In the example we just looked at, the anaphora would be found in the word the. You know, the prostitute, the opium eater, the crowd, and so on. While this may not seem like anything significant, this word is the one consistency that unifies all the different subjects discussed. I like to think of it as the vertical sides of a ladder. As you follow the list or climb the ladder, you have different subjects or rungs of the ladder, leading off to the sides, but never overlapping. And so the anaphora is the one thing holding all these steps together and allowing them to quite literally parallel each other while still existing independently. And from there, I'd like to transition into an example from Twain, and you should be able to see the similarities to Whitman's poem. However, Twain is a bit more informal in his language here, but again, the poem still holds the same principles. As I recite it, try to see if you can identify the anaphora this time. This one should jump at you pretty easily. With that, let's hear Mark Twain's list poem, Genius. Genius, like gold and precious stones, is chiefly prized because of its rarity. Geniuses are people who dash off weird, wild, incomprehensible poems with astonishing facility and get booming drunk and sleep in the gutter. Genius elevates its possessor to ineffable spheres far above the vulgar world and fills his soul with regal contempt for the gross and sordid things of earth. It is probably on account of this that people who have genius do not pay their board, as a general thing. Geniuses are very singular. If you see a young man who has frowsy hair and distraught look, and affects eccentricity in dress, you may set him down for a genius. If he sings about the degeneracy of a world which courts vulgar opulence and neglects brains, he is undoubtedly a genius. If he is too proud to accept assistance, and spurns it with a lordly air, at the very same time that he knows he can't make a living to save his life, he is most certainly a genius. If he hangs and sticks to poetry, notwithstanding songwood comes handier to him, he is a true genius. If he throws away every opportunity in life and crushes the affection and the patience of his friends, and then protests some sickly rhymes of his hard lot, and finally persists, in spite of the sound advice of persons who have got sense, but not any genius, persists in going up some infamous back alley, dying in rags and dirt, he is

takes its place as the second. So then, going back to my ladder analogy, those words serve as the sides of the ladder, which leaves us to identify the rungs. Well, Twain fiddles with the definition of a genius, and so the different interpretations that he includes of what it means to be a genius serve as the contradictions that make up those parallel rungs of the ladder. In his very first direct definition, Twain's definition, keep in mind, he says that, quote, "Geniuses are people who dash off weird, wild, incomprehensible poems with astonishing facility and get booming drunk and sleep in the gutter," unquote. I don't know about you, but it sounds to me like Twain's version of a genius is an alcoholic. In most circumstances, obviously, an alcoholic's going to be considered to be less intelligent, and so Twain's making a bold contrast here by creating a parallel between the two. Unlike Whitman's piece, there's not really a middle ground subject here to create as much of a dynamic. It more just describes straight opposites. That being said, the fact that Twain's still able to create a solid connection between the two should really speak to his, well, his genius. He really dares the reader to consider his argument of redefining an absolute term. And I think that point is the perfect way to transition you to considering another side of list poetry. We've discussed how this form causes you to take several different subjects or types of people into account, but at the same time, list poetry can draw you to see and reevaluate yourself, and so there's a heavy emphasis on the individual. How could it have such opposing effects on the reader? Well, by calling on you, being the reader, to consider the position or status of others, list poets leave a blank space for you to place yourself. English researcher Sophie Mayer puts it this way, quote, "Linear narrative is either possible or productive as a method of encountering and describing the events that surround us in the moment," unquote. For me, this explanation paints a picture in my head of one standing still in a busy city, with tons of bustling people going about their own individual business, leaving you to be the lone, unmoving subject to observe how the crowd around you moves around each other. In other words, it's a sense of isolation, but not the bad kind of isolation. Maybe solidarity is a better word for it. By being the epicenter of so many differing ideas, you start to want to place yourself somewhere among them. I'd argue that it's a basic human need to fit yourself somewhere among your own people, to have a sense of belonging. Let's look at an example of this in Twain's poem, in the stanza in which he describes his ambiguous genius by saying that, quote, "If he sings about the degeneracy of a world, which courts vulgar opulence and neglects brains, he is undoubtedly a genius," unquote. This type of person no doubt stands out. I'm sure you can think of an example in your own life or in literature or film in which there's a character that denounces the world and claims that its systems are corrupt or evil, and so that person is considered crazy, and sometimes frankly dumb, for not matching the general public's perspective. However, you could also make the argument that having the courage to be vocal about your views, despite other people's judgment of you, aligns with the true definition of genius. That is, daring to challenge the socially accepted facts. I believe this is what Twain is arguing, and so the descriptions of this genius resorting to living the life of an alcoholic are the result of the rest of the world's neglect to take him seriously. And so the one who dares to be different sticks out and holds up a mirror to the reader, asking them, "Where do you align?" and makes them consider if they see themselves more accurately in the genius drunkard or in the rest of the world. In our example from Whitman, then, it may have slipped your mind that the title of the poem speaks to this exact idea, Song of Myself, 15. And clearly he had a lot to say about himself, considering this was his 15th one. And since we're going back to this poem, I'd like to add on its final lines. You'll have to forgive me for fragmenting his piece. It's unfortunately a bit too long to have included the entire thing in our conversation. But then again, fragmentation is a key component of list poetry. Let's examine. "The city sleeps and the country sleeps. The living sleep for their time, the dead sleep for their time. The old husband sleeps by his wife, and the young husband sleeps by his wife. And these tend inward to me, and I tend outward to them. And such as it is to be of these, more or less I am. And of these one and all, I weave the song of myself." And so there's that reflection of the self that comes from observing the behaviors of others. In this way, so much outward focus eventually causes you to judge inwards, which is arguably the signature of the list poem. And once again, this wouldn't be possible without the help of the anaphora that maintains connection even when the reader starts to stray from keeping up with its commonalities. For this reason, syntax is incredibly powerful in list poetry. In my experience, there aren't many stylistic techniques that can challenge you to look at two opposing ideas, being

the case of this form, an outward connection between others as well as an inward connection formed within yourself. And so I think it's fair to say that the significance of list poetry goes far beyond being a simple or childlike type of activity, if you can remember back to when I referenced children writing list poems in school. And although I've had my fair share of struggles with syntax, for the longest time I didn't even know what the word meant or how to spell it, we can see that it can be a really powerful tool that can completely change the meaning of a poem when it's used in a precise way, despite it being overlooked so much of the time. But most importantly, this element helps to really drive forth what I'm trying to prove to you here today, that when poets like Whitman or Twain compile seemingly different or even contradictory subjects into a list poem, they are actually able to capture our human commonalities as a way of revealing that these subjects aren't so different after all. And in this way, there's that sense of unification being created while also encouraging the reader to reflect on themselves. Now, I'd like to thank you for choosing to listen to my thoughts on this form for a while. I'd like to once again credit David Lemon and Sophie Mayer for providing their own insightful opinions on the form, which helped guide my own interpretations during my research. And if you'd like to take a closer look at what they had to say, you can see my sources at marissaher.medium.com. That's marissaherr.medium.com. And of course, I'd like to credit the works of Walt Whitman and Mark Twain. I hope that I was able to give you some new ideas to consider and apply to your own life. If I did the job well in properly teaching you about list poetry, the next time you look at your grocery list hanging on the fridge, you'll wonder if there's some deeper meaning there. Perhaps you can reflect and see yourself in eggs, milk, and cereal. But truly, thank you for your time, and I urge you to challenge yourself and your perspectives of the world. In the spirit of list poetry, ask yourself, where do you fit in the great hierarchy of your life?

0: Welcome to my poetry podcast. My name is Tori Mangieli, and I will be discussing organic poetry with you today. Before we start, I wanted to give a special thanks to Dr. Bellflower for putting this podcast together and allowing his students to talk about poetry in such a creative manner. I hope that this radio show inspires some people and helps people find their love for poetry just like this class has for me. If there are younger people in the audience listening to this right now, I know poetry does not seem like the most interesting topic. You were probably taught Shakespearean sonnets, which made little to no sense in high school, or maybe Yeats, who was also hard to comprehend without an in-depth analysis constantly. Basically, poems that you always dreaded to hear and made your eyes close in the middle of English literature. If this was never you, congratulations, you're most certainly in the right place. But if it was, that's okay. And that was also me in high school, and you were also in the right place. This podcast will give you a new appreciation for poetry and poetic interpretations that will not be as grueling as they once seemed. Organic poetry is unique in the sense that it's not restricted by the rules of repetition and schema like the other forms of poetry are. Because of this, it is more unexpected and can take several different turns, switching directions of the poem multiple times. In the simplest of words, the content of the piece shapes the poem, not the requirements to be categorized as such. As in poems such as haikus, where you have to fit a certain standard in order to write one. This form of poetry, organic form of poetry, does not. According to our class textbook, An Exaltation of Forms, organic poetry is to be, quote, discovered and revealed in the inscape of objects and their relationship, end quote. In this episode, we will be analyzing two poems from author William Carlos Williams, as well as learning more about specifics of organic poetry. Now, let's dive in. As Denise Levitrau would put it, quote, first there must be an experience, a sequence or constellation of perceptions of sufficient interest, felt by the poet intensely enough to demand of him their equivalents in words, end quote. This demonstrates that organic poetry is formed on the basis of actual experiences, one that is worthy enough that authors believe others would enjoy reading about. What's really interesting is that most of the time these experiences are everyday events that authors transform into beautifully written and memorizing poems. So the first step in an organic poem is just to have an experience that invokes a particular response instead of a desire to write a poem and then conforming to those specific standards. Right now, I would love for you guys to listen to one of William Carlos Williams' poems. This is just so you guys get a feel for what organic poetry is, and it will also show you how it's usually written about everyday things, explained in an extraordinary manner.
1: Classic scene. A powerhouse in the shape of a red brick chair 90 feet high, on the seat of which sit the figures of two metal stacks, aluminum, commanding an area of squalid shacks side by side, from one of which buff smoke streams, while under a gray sky, the other remains passive today.
0: In this poem, you can tell that Williams was basing it off of an everyday experience, and that experience sparked his creativity to write a poem. And as the reader, we can truly picture everything that he is talking about. Organic form emphasizes the process and creativity of poetry, which the French poet Paul Valéry claims relates to one's inner being and their universal energy. Therefore, making these poems more personal than a typical free verse, which tends to be more public. This is because the essential basic perception of a free verse poem is taken for granted, in opposition to organic poetry, where the tone mimics the poet's voice, and therefore it creates intensely personal rhymes. As a result of this major aspect, I found these poems to be more relatable and more enjoyable because it felt more personal. As if I could truly see myself in the narrator's shoes. The stresses, the rhymes, and the breaks are all symbols of the poet's process, representing how the poem was created, the process of discovery. So now that we've covered the basics of what organic poetry is, it's time for us to dive in and develop a deeper understanding. I'm hoping to do this with you by discussing a poet known as William Carlos Williams and talking about his poems, his life, and analyzing his poetry a little deeper. Williams was born in Rutherford, New Jersey, and made an early decision of becoming a poet and a doctor during high school. Seems like a bit of an overachiever to me, if I don't say so. While he was receiving his MD from the University of Pennsylvania, he met the famous poet Ezra Pound. Pound had a heavy influence on his writing. Williams moved back to Rutherford after his second publication of collections in 1913 and continued to publish in small magazines while practicing medicine. Originally, Williams was one of the principal poets of the Imaginist movement, which was when poetry favored the precision of imagery and clear, sharp language. But then he began experimenting with new techniques that focused on subject matter, which was based upon everyday occurrences for the common folk. This new focus geared more towards organic poetry, which is what we've been talking about. Unfortunately, though, after a series of strokes and a heart attack in 1948, Williams' health began to decline. But he did write until he died in 1963. Throughout his life, he became popular specifically among younger poets who were impressed by his openness as a mentor and accessibility of his language. Although I may not be as good as Williams reciting this poem himself, I will try to do my best. Right now, I will recite The Bird Song by William Carlos Williams. Disturb the balance, broken bird. The distress of the song cuts through an ample silence, sweeping the streets. It is the trouble of the brook that makes it loud. The current broke to give out a blurbing. Breaks the arched stillness, ripples the tall grass. Gone to a heady seed bows the head of a golden rod. The bear a vulgary happiness, the bayberry briars, break also your happiness for me. Since organic form is all about the perception of everyday things, at face value this poem appears to be about a bird and how the birds are chirping in distress. The first line makes it appear as though the narrator is annoyed that this bird has destroyed the peacefulness of the scenery. In the second line, William uses the term distress to represent that the bird may be in trouble or signaling that there is something wrong. Meanwhile, the last two lines of the first stanza symbolizing the piercingness of the bird's song and how the sound carries through the entire forest. The second stanza switches the tone from annoyance to alarm or fear. William starts talking about the trouble in the bird's voice, and it feels as though maybe the song is meant to warn those nearby. The last stanza also continues with this notion by saying, quote, break all your happiness for me, which I interpret meaning the birds brought the bad news that ruined the day. When analyzing the poem at a deeper level, I realized that the bird could be symbolic of a messenger. Maybe the bird is a person that's whispering rumors around a boring town, which is bringing about chaos. Also, these rumors are ruining the day of the narrator, making me think that they were centered around him or her. It is disrupting the peace in the town, correlating to the peace being disrupted in the forest. Another poem I thought might be enjoyable to read is View by Color Photography on a Commercial Calendar, also by William Carlos Williams. The Church of Vice Morcate. In the Canton Ticino, with its apple blossoms, is beautiful. As anything I have ever seen, in or out of Switzerland. The beauty of holiness, the beauty of a man's anger, reflecting his sex or a woman's either, mountainous or a little stone church from a height or close to the camera. The apple tree in blossom or the far lake below. In the distance are equal, as they are unsurpassed. Peace, after the event, comes from their contemplation, a great peace. The sky is cut off. There is no horizon, just the mountainside, bordered by water, on which tiny waves, without passion, unconcerned. So, analyzing this poem, I first thought it was just a bunch of random words put together, which might be what you're thinking right now. But first, Williams begins talking about a church, and he truly paints a picture. He's interpreting and describing the scene that he is living in currently. Then he talks about this blossom tree, and he brings the blossom tree up repeatedly. And I think that is a sign of beauty that he is representing. Then Williams goes on to talk about this couple that's fighting, and it seems like the man is inserting his masculinity and reflecting his sex, quote unquote. But he also talks about how a woman could also do the same and how maybe she is standing up for herself. So in combination with the church, the blossom tree, and this couple fighting, what I interpreted was that there is this couple that's going to pray to save this marriage. And this seems like a really common, not only occurrence, but thing someone might witness just being at church or being in public in general, couples fighting. But the fighting does not take away from the beauty of the scene. The scene is unbothered, and he goes and points that out, especially in the last line. He says that it is unconcerned. I think this is a great example of how authors of organic poetry are truly writing about the landscape, the imagery, their perceptions around them, and using that to shape their poetry. One thing that I would like to close out on, and this is why I chose to speak with you about organic poetry, is to take notes of what's around us. Everything around us is beautiful. And we've been seeing this with the descriptions that William gives us throughout his poems. I think this form is super important also because it teaches us to be more aware and focused on our surroundings because everything is beautiful. This couple that's fighting at a church even turns into a beautiful scene somehow. Somehow he spins it around to make it seem beautiful, encompassing, even though it's so ordinary.

0: and welcome everyone. My name is Shannon Bonowit. I am a sophomore here at Siena College, majoring in communications with a track of sports. I am from Kingston, New York, and I'm 20 years old.
1: Hi guys, my name's Allison Speshock. I'm also a sophomore here at Siena College, but I'm an English education major with plans of becoming an elementary school teacher. I'm also 20 years old, but I'm from Santa Barbara, California.
0: We are both very happy to have you with us today as we talk all about poetry. We would also like to give a quick shout out to Professor Bellflower at Siena College for organizing this opportunity to discuss poetry on a much larger scale alongside our creative insights of performance poetry.
1: Today, we will be diving into performance poetry, specifically work done by Patricia Smith and her famous piece, Skinhead. What stands out to us the most is the hatred that she expresses both in her writing and even more so in her performance.
0: That is right. And before we get into that, we will be giving you a little overview of the history of performance poetry, what makes performance poetry so powerful, and some background on Patricia Smith herself.
1: So we hope you tune in today and come along with us as we dive into today's episode all on performance poetry and the experiences behind it.
0: I think that brings us to our first topic of today's podcast, which is the fact that performance poetry is so powerful and passionate, and something that aids that passion and power is the fact that the performance helps bring the poem to life off the paper.
1: I think a quick disclaimer that we should make before we continue any farther is that another name for performance poetry is slam poetry. When looking at an excerpt from a piece by Lynn L. Rudd titled Just Slammin', Adolescence Construction of Identity Through Performance Poetry, she talks about slam poetry and how it can be defined.
0: The founder of slam poetry is known to be a man of the name Mark Smith. He hosted the first open mics with Chicago poets in 1984. This group of poets then gave themselves a name as they went by the Chicago Poetry Ensemble, which assisted in the growth of slam poetry across the nation.
1: Right. So this passion and power that we have previously talked about is one of the main drives behind these authors' works. They discuss how these poets feel as if their work is more of an art form. She says, how these authors feel as if their poems are their unique way of passionately engaging with their feelings, expressions, and perspectives in vibrant and unique ways within a mutually supportive and collaborative context.
0: Not only did slam poetry evoke such passion from poets, but in essence, it almost saved poetry from going extinct. People just don't care about reading poetry anymore. Here's where performance poetry comes into play. Performance poetry is poetry that is in fact written down on paper, but is to be performed by the author in front of an audience. This can be anything from a large concert crowd to small coffee shop gatherings.
1: So if you did not already know, poetry in general began as an oral art during the 1980s. A woman named Hedwig Gorski's audio performance of her original poem that was heard around the world. In a book we have both finished reading, An Exaltation of Form, the very last chapter is all about performance poetry, as Bob Holwyn discusses the exact topic in a larger meaning that is actually quite fascinating. He quotes, "If it is not for the performance, there might have been chapters in this book titled Text Poetry. A performance poem is a poem written to be performed in front of an audience. There are many types of performance poetry, just as there are music."
0: That is actually very interesting. So, keeping in mind the history and true meaning of performance poetry, let's take a look at how performance poetry shifts the overall tone and mood of an author's work throughout the performance. I personally believe both tone and mood play a critical role in anyone's writing. I have found, especially in Smith's piece, coming up that tone helps build mood throughout the story.
1: I think I would also have to agree with you, Shannon. As someone who often does not write but prefers to sit in the audience for other authors, I think the roles of both tone and mood is a vital ingredient for a good performance. As listeners, we are more fond of work that is captivating and engaging but does not hinder the true beauty of an author's work. Rather, it enhances it. I think that is why we have both been so interested in the ideas behind performance poetry. What we want you guys to take away from our podcast today is how the author uses their performance to create a personal experience and offer a new perspective for the audience. In some ways today, we hope to show you that performance poetry is often more times than none better than music.
0: As we previously analyzed performance poetry as a whole, today we chose to dive into the work done by Patricia Smith, specifically her piece, Skinhead. A bit of background on Smith before we are able to listen to her talent is she is the author of 7 well-known books, a 2-time Pushcart Prize winner, not to mention she is also the individual champion for the 4th year in a row of the National Poetry Slam. A very talented author and woman, if I do say so myself. Now, let's take a listen to Smith as she performs Skinhead.
2: They call me Skinhead, and I got my own beauty. It is knife scrawled across my back in sore, jagged letters. It is in the way my eyes snap away from the obvious. I sit in my dim matchbox on the edge of a bed tousled with my ragged smell, slide razors across my hair, count how many ways I can bring blood closer to the surface of my skin. These are the duties of the righteous, the ways of the anointed. The face that moves in my mirror is huge and pockmarked, apple-cheeked, scraped pink and brilliant. I am filled with my own spit. 2 years ago, a machine that slices leather sucked in my hand and held it, whacking off 3 fingers at the root.
1: Now we're going to take a look at the last stanza as it reads.
2: I didn't feel nothing until I looked down and saw them on the floor next to my boot heel, and I ain't worked since then. I sit here and watch take over my TV set, walking like kings up and down the sidewalks in my head. My shoulders tell me that ain't right, so I move out into the sun where my beauty makes them lower their heads. I was born to make things right.
0: If you are hearing Smith's performance in writing for the very first time, we understand it may take a second to register. Smith's piece is strongly politically charged, which adds passion and makes her piece very powerful because of the history and pain Black Americans like yourself had and sadly still have to endure today. But what is most powerful about her piece and performance is that it is not spoken through the eyes of a Black American woman like Smith herself, but through the eyes of a white supremacist.
1: Smith is able to create a two-dimensional storyline by being the poet who is at all odds with the character she speaks through. She is scorned by the character she plays, which allows her to create such passion with her words and performance on stage that otherwise would not have played the same effect on paper. Before we dive more into depth about Smith's performance, let's take a look at the differences in performance as I will read the first few stanzas, paying close attention to the shift in the overall meaning and tone. They call me Skinhead, and I got my own beauty. It is knife scrawled across my back in sore, jagged letters. It is the way my eyes snap away from the obvious. I sit in my dim matchbox, on the edge of a bed tousled with my ragged smell, slide razors across my hair, count how many ways I can bring blood closer to the surface of my skin. These are the duties of the righteous, the ways of the anointed. The face that moves in my mirror is huge and pockmarked, scraped pink and brilliant, apple-cheeked. I am filled with my own spit. 2 years ago, a machine that slices leather sucked in my hand and held it, whacking off 3 fingers at the root. I didn't feel nothing till I looked down and saw one of them on the floor next to my boot heel, and I haven't worked since then. I sit here and watch them take over my TV set, walking like kings up and down the sidewalks in my head, walking like their fat Black mamas named them freedom. My shoulders tell me that ain't right, so I move out into the sun, where my beauty makes them lower their heads, or into the night, with a lead pipe up my sleeve, a razor tucked in my boot. I was born to make things right. Wow, so Shannon, I know I'm not nearly as talented as Miss Patricia, but what are your thoughts?
0: I know we've already discussed how performance poetry is more of a personal experience rather than a piece of literary work. And I think that really shines through here as you read this excerpt. Smith actually discusses this loosely in an interview done with the University of Arizona and a writer, T.C. Tolbert. She takes us back to the outreach work she has done with younger Black communities and students as she touches on the reason she writes and what she wants people to know about her work. She quotes, "This is a way for me to process my own life, my events. I want something that touched my life in many ways to touch as many lives as possible." I found this very moving, quite honestly. I think this really changed my own perspective of the reading and Skinhead as a whole. Because now, whose story and perspective is it?
1: Yeah, it's just very interesting to see the differences in what makes her life through the poem and her writing as a whole. I'd have to agree. I think we are totally able to grasp a better understanding of the speaker's story and the graphic challenges Minnie had to endure. So, jumping into the first stanza, what did you notice?
0: Right off the bat, let's just take a look at the title one more time, Skinhead, and its association with white supremacy. The poem abruptly begins with Smith discussing her own view on what beauty is, and we, as the audience, become aware that she has defined the concept of beauty as skin color, as she says, quote, "They call me skinhead, and I got my own beauty," end quote, in the very first line. This is a white male narrator who is not only a racist, but rather very transparent about it, especially in the end of the poem as we get there.
1: Right, so the transparency of the narrator is rather disgusting. Even as the poem proceeds, the racial discrimination becomes even more apparent and even more so violent as she uses words like ragged, sloppy, and even tousled to describe the actions taken out on the Black community members. It is so interesting to see the narrator's view on this as halfway through the fourth stanza, she quotes, "It is a kick to watch their eyes get big, round, and gleaming, gleaming like cartoon jungle boys right in the second where they know the pipe's gonna come down. And I got this thing I like to say, listen to me. I say, hey you, Abe Lincoln, it's been dead a long time. I get hard listening to their skin burst. I was born to make things right." These lines are very eye-opening and gut-wrenching. Here is where I actually think I grasped the most sense of the action that the narrator was willing to take out on the Black community. His behavior was absolutely disgusting, but nonetheless, he enjoys it. He finds pleasure in it, sexually, as he describes the woman's skin burst. I think this is absolutely crazy.
0: The part that stood out to me the most, that I found myself continuing to relate to, was Patricia's performance herself. You would totally have thought a Black American woman performing this would open a new perspective. Which, don't get me wrong, it does, but it's even more powerful, on a whole nother level. In her performance, she lets out little hackles and laughs, and it is truly fascinating to see her own way of almost getting back at her oppressor. The violence the speaker creates changes the overall tone and meaning of the poem right from the beginning. When this happens, the audience is forced to express the same pain as the Black Americans similarly did.
1: You're right. It almost haunts you. Her performance is yet so inspiring and powerful. I think that even makes her performance more powerful than the song in this case would have. In the slight pauses she takes, deep breaths, and her soft-spoken demeanor, it adds breaks in the writing that almost the paper version really does not have. It almost hit home harder with more force than it would have reading it, if that makes sense. So as I watched and even rewatched her performance, I was so hung up on the fact that she is such a strong woman, and it shows as she performed that her perspective is entirely the opposite of the narrator's beliefs. It was truly fascinating.
0: She allows herself to get in the mindset of the narrator, which I think is hard for the author, let alone the audience, to be able to do if the poem was not being performed, but rather just read off the paper. I think another important point to make is the violence of the skinhead that Smith appoints to throughout her writing. What do you think of this?
1: Yeah, like we just mentioned, right out of the gate, we see the image of the white male with the shaved head, as she says, "Ragged smell, slide razors across my hair." These harsh words make it much easier for the audience to get the sense of the tone, let alone be able to identify with the violence that this man is ready to commit.
0: Looking at these images, he is not a friendly person. He has a tough appearance, and we later discover he is in fact quite violent. I agree. I think Smith is able to establish this character aggressively through vivid images. Take a look at the second stanza with me. She writes, quote, "Huge and pockmarked, scraped pink, and brilliant apple-cheeked, I am filled with my own spit," end quote. The use of such words like pockmarked and scraped really paint the clear image of what this man is capable of doing for the audience.
1: Yeah, I also have found that this way of his appearance being described almost hypes himself up. A few lines after that, he feels, quote, "These are the duties of the righteous, the ways," end quote. But relating back to her performance earlier, I think the way she is able to almost put herself in his shoes for a moment, she is able to make the audience aware of his violence, racism, and even hatred. In a way, I myself did not do as I read the poem on paper, and then again aloud for us today.
0: Right. The way the same story is told through multiple perspectives changes a lot for us. Was there anything else about the so-called beauty Smith created that stood out to you?
1: Yeah, actually, I was just going to mention the shift in tone from the beginning of the poem, where Smith acknowledges that the beauty of the skinhead is in fact the color of his white skin. Whereas towards the middle / the end of the poem, she almost twists the beauty towards the hatred and racism she sees the skinhead commit towards the Black Americans. So at the very beginning, we learn that the narrator has lost his hand. As Smith writes, 2 years ago, a machine that sliced leather sucked in my hand and held it, whacking off 3 fingers. Unfortunately, he has lost the majority of his fingers on one hand, which has caused him to lose his job in the factory. His injury has also put him out of many other jobs, so currently he's unemployed and forced to be at home. We learn this as he says, I sit here and watch them take over the TV set. Ain't got no job, the colored, and others got them all. So now it becomes clear what he's actually really upset about.
0: Yeah, I totally see that too. He not only is upset, but we can directly see the jealousy, selfishness, and entitlement just because of the color of his skin. Like you just mentioned, he is willing to do whatever it takes to get the innocent Black people out of his position as he writes and decides, quote, to make things right. He even compares himself to Hitler.
1: It was even more interesting to read the connections between the historical old men that he mentioned before as he compares his own violent attacks to the Black Americans to Hitler. And then a few lines down, he is able to mention the voice of Abe Lincoln speaking to him. We will be closing out tonight's podcast with our overall thoughts on the different uses of Smith's perspective, tone, and mood throughout her writing.
0: As she writes and then performs, she takes us through a journey really of multiple different perspectives of hate, violence, and the experience of racism. The narrator, Skinhead, has a very strong role in this as he expresses his hate for people based on the color of their skin. I mean, it's part of white supremacy, and unfortunately, it is still around today.
1: Yeah, I feel like overall, Smith's writing raised awareness for the influence whites had on the American society, even some of what the same events we see today, like police brutality and the Black Lives Matter movement. Her writing crosses many different and complex lines, but in the best ways. She touches on historical and problematic racial and class issues with the obedience, and she's able to gain a new perspective with every boundary. If you enjoyed what you learned today and want to hear more about our thoughts, feel free to head over to our blogs, am27spes.medium.com and saofivebone.medium.com.
0: And don't forget to check out our poetry class blog at medium.com/linguistic-architecture if you are interested in all things poetry and cannot get enough of the power behind performance poetry. 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

0: 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Thanks to Tori Mangelli, our co-producer. Intro and exit music was written and performed by James Pelflower. Thanks to Darren Kibbe at WVCR 88.3 The Saint and his team of student interns for their work on recording, mixing, and editing Inform. 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

0: Hi, it's Kevin Clancy, Siena Class of 1991. 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

give the satisfaction asking how you're doing now. How's the castle built of people you pretend to care about? Just what you wanted. Look at you, cool guy, you got it. I see the parties and diamonds sometimes when I close my eyes. 6 months of torture you sold to some forbidden paradise. I loved you truly.

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See you then.

My dad is a magician. He's done that my entire life. He was a clown at the very beginning, just in case you're like, how do you get into something like that? He goes clown then magic. There's two steps. You can take them in either order. I was born, he was a clown. It was never weird to me. I thought everybody's dad was a clown. My first memory of my life is I was 5 years old, and I remember my mom walked me out to the front yard, and my dad pulled up with this old red Mazda. He's dressed as a clown. That doesn't even faze me. That's just how he left. How else would he come home? And the Easter Bunny was in the passenger seat. That's the first thing that I remember to my life. If you want to know how you get into comedy, that's a pretty good nudge. And I remember it didn't fit. The Easter Bunny head didn't fit in the car. Like, he couldn't sit normal. So he had his head was bent to the side. And I remember he had his seatbelt on. And he's just like, and I was like. I like to think about all the other people that saw that. Just in the car next to him, just at a red light. You're like, I didn't even know they hung out like that.

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1: Chaka Khan. 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

0: Hi, it's Kevin Clancy, Siena Class of 1991. 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

Kiss. 88.3 The Sage, Sugar Tea on your TGIF morning wake-up call on the station that still plays anything with Whitney Houston and Keith Urban. Here's the Proclaimers, 500 miles, I'm gonna be. It's on the station where you never know what you'll hear next.

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Replay anything. Miley Cyrus on your TGIF morning wake up call. The Climb. From K-pop Demon Hunters, here's Golden on 88.3 The Saint.

Ryan Donovan here, inviting you to join me this Saturday morning from 6 until 10 a.m. for Moments to Remember with your song requests from the 50s, 60s, and 70s right here on 88.3 The Saint.

0: Point to the Saints, reply anything. Fiona Apple on your TGIF morning wake up call. Criminal. Backstreet's back. All right. Another summer at the Sphere starts tonight. Now, last year, every seat was sold out every night. That's 20,000 seats. This year looks to be the same. And the terminal, of course, is also back. This time, there's late night hours. And there's so much memorabilia there. It's worth checking out, even if you are an NSYNC fan. Now, the question everybody wants to know, are they going to change the set list? Personally, and this is just my opinion, I think they will. They do have that new song, Bottle Up. I think they're going to fit that in there. And of course, if you do go, do like AJ requested and wear all white. And speaking of wearing all white, here's a song that became popular last year because of Instagram. It's Gotta Be You on 88.3 The Saint.
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Sugar Tea on your TGIF morning wake-up call on the station that still plays anything with TLC and George Michael. Here's Dierks Bentley, somewhere on a beach. It's on the station where you never know what you'll hear next.

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We play anything. Tag team on your TGIF morning wake-up call. Well, there it is. Previously an opening act for NSYNC. Here's Dream. He loves you not. On 88.3 The Sage.

0: 88.3 The Sage, Replay Anything, Bruno Mars on your TGIF Morning Wake Up Call, Risk It All. Before that, Jennifer Page, Crush. Celebrating his birthday today, the Hoff, David Hasselhoff, is 74. Celebrating their birthday tomorrow, longtime manager of the Yankees, Joe Torre, is 86. Ryan Cabrera, 44. Best known from Gossip Girl, Chase Crawford, 41. 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Ryan Cabrera is coming up for you next on The Way Down on 88.3 The Saint.
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0: A Siena saint is someone who thinks of others before he or she thinks about his or herself. Compassion is one of the most important virtues a saint possesses. This is not a trait which a saint turns on and off based on how convenient it is for them to feel compassion, but rather a conscious decision to always try to reach out to a fellow human being when they need someone to hold on to. A saint is honest, not only with his or her friends, but also with themselves. They are humble to the point that they do not realize how much of a saint they are until someone points it out to them. A saint is selfless, willing to give up a meal, a night out, or an extra hour working on a paper if someone that they know needs help. A saint does not have to be coerced into doing the right thing and takes it upon themselves to help others realize what the right thing is. A saint listens more than they talk, knowing that sometimes the biggest thing a person will get out of a friend's advice is knowing that the friend took the time out of their day to be there to listen. We encounter saints every day on our campus. They always seem to have a smile on their face when they say hi to us. They make us laugh when they see that we are upset. They know what makes us happy, and they are open about how much they care about us. A true Siena saint spreads Siena's spirit everywhere they go and can turn the gloomiest day into the brightest one. They fill us with happiness when they enter a room and make us want to follow them when they leave the room. Think about the saints in your life. You will find that they are around every corner at Siena College.
1: 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Here's Christina Aguilera. Come on over, baby. It's on the station where you never know what you'll hear next.

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88.2 The Saint. We play anything. Billy Joel on your TGIF morning wake up call. My life. Here's Terrence Trent D'Arby, Wishing Well on 88.3 The Saint.

0: Thank you. Thank you so much. All right.
1: WVCR-FM, The Saint. We're portable. We love the beach. Have a great summer with us.

0: 88.3 The Sage. We play anything. Kenny Loggins on your TGIF morning wake-up call. I'm all right. Before that, Justin Timberlake, Summer Love. Backstreet's back. All right. Another summer at the Sphere begins tonight. Last year, every seat was sold out every night. That's 20,000 seats. This year looks to be pretty much the same. The terminal is also back, this time with late night hours. There's so much memorabilia to check out there. Even if you're an NSYNC fan, you'll probably enjoy it. So the question is, are they going to change the set list? Personally, just my opinion, but I think they will. They have that new song, Bottle Up, and I think that's going to find their way into the performance. And if you go, remember, don't forget, wear your white, just like AJ asked. And they're coming up for you next with the song they're almost guaranteed to perform. Everybody, Backstreet's back. Your 90s at 9 are also coming up on 88.3 The Saint.
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2: 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It's the 90s at 9 on 88.3 The Saint. Coming up, a true one-hit wonder. Cut It Out from 1999. Let My Own Worst Enemy. It's on the station that's taking you back to the old school.

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Right now from 1996, a true one-hit wonder. 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

0: 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Mariah Carey, Always Be My Baby. And don't forget, tomorrow morning while you're out and about doing your Saturday morning errands, don't forget to listen to Brian Donovan with Moments to Remember. 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

0: 88.3 WVCR-FM, Loudonville, Albany. The opinions expressed on this program are of the host and their guests and do not necessarily reflect the opinions of WVCR, its management, Siena University, and its Board of Trustees.
1: 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I don't think anyone here has landed on that planet yet.

0: What we used to think was when you died, the soul leaves the body. It's kind of like a little bubble in the 7-Up. You know, just... just goes a shooting up there. And we used to think there was a different levels in heaven. And it depended on how holy you are, the lighter the soul is. So if you're, you know, real good, very, very nice person, you can go way, way up high and be with God and, you know, other nice people like yourself. And if you're a real, real bad person, your soul might just raise like 4 feet. Just, you know. You might have to spend eternity hanging around the grill at some cheap restaurant.
1: 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We're portable, and we'd love to join you on the boat. 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

0: sitting with Norm Macdonald. And now, not all your material comes from the news. Is that right?
1: You know, my strongest material comes from real life.
0: Real life?
1: Like, for instance, today I was driving in a car. Mm-hmm. You were kind enough to bring a car to bring this old chunk of coal here to the studio.
0: We send cars for our guests, yes.
1: Yeah, so I got in it, and I get material that way. So my driver.
0: What do you mean? How do you get material that way? You get in the car, and what happens?
1: My driver tells me a joke.
0: The driver we sent to pick you up told you a joke.
1: Yeah.
0: And you're going to tell it now on the show.
1: Yeah, that's how I get a lot of my material.
0: Okay. Why don't we just have him on next time?
1: That guy. No, wait till you hear me do it. So the guy, he goes, I'll be the guy.
0: Okay.
1: A moth goes into a podiatrist's office.
0: A moth goes into a podiatrist's office.
1: Right. You are correct. A moth goes into a podiatrist's office, mm-hmm. and the podiatrist's office says, "What's the problem?" And the moth says, "What's the problem? Where do I begin, man?" He goes, "I go to work for Gregory Olenevich, and all day long I work." Honestly, Doc, I don't even know what I'm doing anymore. I don't even know if Gregory Olenevich knows. He only knows that he has power over me, and that seems to bring him happiness. But I don't know. I wake up in a malaise, and I walk here and there. And the podiatrist says, "Oh, yeah?" And the moth goes, "Yes." And he goes, "At night, I sometimes wake up, and I turn to some old lady in my bed that's on my arm, a lady that I once loved, Doc. I don't know where to turn to. My youngest, Alexandria. She fell in the cold of last year. Mm-hmm. The cold took her down, as it did many of us. And my other boy. And this is the hardest pill to swallow, Doc. My other boy, Gregorio Ivanilidovich. I no longer love him. As much as it pains me to say, when I look in his eyes, all I see is the same cowardice that I catch when I take a glimpse of my own face in the mirror. And in this hellish facade, once
0: how long a drive was this? Do you live in the valley? Where do you live? Please, sorry.
1: He says, "Doc, sometimes I feel like a spider, even though I'm a moth, just barely hanging on to my web with an everlasting fire underneath me. I'm not feeling good." And so the doctor says, "Moth, man, you're troubled. But you should be seeing a psychiatrist. Why on earth did you come here?" And then the moth said, "Because the light was on."

0: My congratulations to anyone who stuck it through to the end. So Norm.
1: What?
0: We're pretty much out of time.
2: Weekend Update recognizes its obligation to present responsible opposing viewpoints to our editorials. Here with an editorial reply is Miss Emily Letella.
3: What's all this fuss I keep hearing about violins on television? Now, why don't parents want their children to see violins on television? Why, I thought the Leonard Bernstein concerts were just lovely. Now, if they only show violins after 10 o'clock at night, the little babies will all be asleep and they won't learn any music appreciation. Why, they'll end up wanting to play guitar and bongo drums and go to Africa and join these rock and roll outfits, and they won't drink milk. I say there should be more violins on television and less game shows. It's terrible the way things... What?
2: Mr. Tella, that was violence on television, not violins. Violence.
4: Oh, well, that's different.
2: Yes.
4: Never mind.
5: After a series of staggering defeats, Blue Oyster Cult assembled in the recording studio in late 1976 for a session with famed producer Bruce Dickinson. And luckily for us, the cameras were rolling.
1: All right, guys, I think we're ready to lay this first track down. By the way, my name is Bruce Dickinson. Yes, the Bruce Dickinson. And I gotta tell you, fellas, you have got what appears to be a dynamite sound.
6: Coming from you, Bruce, that means a lot.
7: Yeah, I mean, you're Bruce Dickinson.
6: This is incredible.
8: I can't believe Bruce Dickinson digs our sound.
1: Easy, guys. I put my pants on, just like the rest of you, one leg at a time. Except, once my pants are on, I make gold records. All right, here we go. Don't fear the Reaper. Take one, roll it.
6: All right. One, two, three, four.

0: Bruce, could you come in here for a second, please?
1: That was going to be a great track. Guys, what's the deal?
0: Are you sure that was sounding okay?
1: I'll be honest, fellas, it was sounding great, but I could have used a little more cowbell. So, let's take it again. And Gene.
2: Yeah.
1: Really explore the studio space this time.
2: You got it, Bruce.
1: I mean, really.
2: Yeah.
1: Explore the space.
0: Okay.
1: I like what I'm hearing. Roll it.
0: One, two, three, four.

0: Mike, could you come back in there, please?
1: Fellas, no, we just wasted two good tracks. This last one was even better than the first.
0: Well, it's just that I find Gene's cowbell playing distracted. I don't know. If I'm the only one, I'll shut up.
2: No, it's pretty rough.
3: You know, I can pull it back a little if you like.
1: Not too much, though. I'm telling you, fellas, you're going to want that cowbell on the track.
3: You know what? It's fine. Let's just do the thing.
0: Hey, roll it. 1, 2, 3, 4.

0: That, it doesn't work for me. I gotta have more cowbell.
1: Don't blow this for us, Gene!
2: Could be so selfish, Gene.
1: Can I just say one thing?
0: Say it, baby, just say it.
1: I'm standing here staring at rock legend Bruce Dickinson.
0: The cock and a walk, baby.
1: And if Bruce Dickinson wants more cowbell, we should probably give him more cowbell.
0: Say it, baby.
1: And Bobby, you are right. I am being selfish. But the last time I checked, we don't have a whole lot of songs that feature the cowbell.
0: I gotta have more cowbell, baby.
1: But I'd be doing myself a disservice and every member of this band if I didn't perform the hell out of this.
0: Guess what? I got a fever. And the only prescription is more cowbell.
1: Thank you, Bruce. But I think if I just leave and maybe I'll come back later and we can lay down the cowbell.
0: Come on, baby.
3: Gene, wait. Why don't you lay down that cowbell right now? With us. Together.
1: Do you mean that, Eric?
4: Oh, yeah. Speaks for all of us.
1: Thank you.
0: Babies, before we're done here, y'all be wearing gold-plated diapers.
3: What does that mean?
0: Never question Bruce Dickinson. Roll it.
3: One, two, three, four.

I went bowling. I don't mean to brag. Really, there are two types of people that go bowling. There are people that really, really love bowling. And then there are the people that are like, wouldn't it be hysterical if we went bowling? Because for most of us, bowling is the activity you do after you've done everything else. It's like, well, we could go bowling. No one's ever jealous when they hear you went bowling. Oh, you went bowling? Glad I couldn't make it. Bowling's great. You gotta love a sport you can eat while you play it. Never see that in tennis. Hey, before you serve, let me dig into these nachos. It's a different sport. There's an ashtray built into the bowling equipment. Poker doesn't even have that. And that hand dryer thing? If you're sweating while you're bowling, you're out of shape.

0: Flintstones right now. That is preposterous. Those bowling shoes, no update there.
1: You need our special shoes before you can roll our magic ball.
0: Some people have their own bowling ball and their own bowling shoes and no friends.
1: That's mean.
0: I can say that because I like bowling. I watch bowling on TV because I use my time wisely. I saw this college team championship. Each team had their own coach. What kind of strategy advice is a bowling coach giving? You know what this time, Timmy? I want you to knock down all the pins.
1: You sure?
0: Trust me. Just do it, son! But I like bowling, though. It's perfect for the lazy man. No other sport has a machine that rolls the ball back to you at arm level. All right, I'll keep playing. Is there any way I can do this in a chair or something? 88.3
2: The Saint. Good morning, Vietnam! Hey, this is not a test. This is rock and roll.
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4: I tell you, I'm going to give you some bad news, and I want you to take it like a man. Because if you can just reach deep down into yourself, find that inner strength.

0: I always felt that you have. You'll be all right. And what's more, you'll gain from knowing all this because you'll know that you're a real fan.
1: Lou, why me, Lou? Why me? What have I done to deserve this?
0: Ted, I haven't told it to you yet.
1: You mean it gets worse?
0: Ted! You're not getting a Teddy Award. You weren't nominated this year. I'm sorry, but there will be other years. Ted, pull yourself together and be a man.

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5: 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But that's really, you are listening to it, so this whole thing is really meaningless.
0: Ladies and gentlemen, here's a really funny guy. I know you're going to love him, Mr. Stephen Wright.
6: Thanks. Stones, I love the Stones. I can't believe they're still doing it after all these years. I watch them whenever I can. Fred and Barney. Last summer I drove cross country with a friend of mine. We split the drive and we switched every half mile. The whole way across we only had one cassette tape to listen to. I can't remember what it was. It was good, though. I liked it. We were in Salina, Utah, when we were arrested for not going through a green light. We pleaded maybe. I was feeling good. I had just received my bachelor's degree in calcium anthropology, the study of milkmen. For absolutely no reason, we went to Canada, and when we were coming back over the border, they asked us if we had anything we wanted to declare. I said, yes, war. I was just in one of those moods. I was traveling with my friend George. Some people think George is weird because he has sideburns behind his ears. I think he's weird because he has false teeth, but he has braces on them. Last time I went camping, I accidentally borrowed a circus tent. I didn't know it till I got there and I set it up. People complaining because they couldn't see the lake. It was a forest nearby. It wasn't just any forest. It was the forest where they get paneling. It was a long, thin forest. My friend George is a radio announcer, and when he walks under a bridge, you can't hear him talk. I hate when my foot falls asleep during the day because that means it's gonna be up all night. I went into a place to eat. It said breakfast anytime, so I ordered French toast during the Renaissance. I have a microwave fireplace. I can lay down in front of the fire for the evening in 8 minutes. A couple of nights ago, I came home very late and I was having a little bit of trouble getting into my apartment. I accidentally took out a car key and I stuck it into the door and turned it, and the building started up. So I drove it around for a while. I went too fast and the police pulled me over. They said, "Where do you live?" I said, "Right here." Then I parked it in the middle of a highway and I ran out the front door and yelled at all the cars to get the hell out of my driveway. The ice cream truck in my neighborhood plays Helter Skelter. About 4 years ago, it was yesterday. I was skiing in England. It was a rare package deal. I got on this chairlift with this guy I didn't know. We went halfway up the mountain without saying a word. And then he turned to me and he said, "You know, this is the first time I've been skiing in 10 years. I said, "Yeah, why'd you take such a long time off?" He said, "I was in jail." He said, "You want to know why?" I said, "Not really." I said, "All right, you better tell me why." And he said, "I pushed a total stranger off a Ferris wheel." I said, "I remember you."

0: 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See you then.
1: Cheryl bobbing up and down. My next guest, you all know, she's a most talented actress. She's one of the stars of a big funny hit called Golden Girls, which is on Saturday nights at 9, thankfully, right here on NBC. Would you welcome Miss Betty White?

0: How are you?
1: Fine. I haven't seen you in a long time. I mean, except for last night, but I mean, it's been...
0: I think the last thing we did was the famous restaurant sketch from Malibu during the high tides a few years ago, when all the water was coming through.
1: We did several of the Mighty Carson art players. Yes. Every time Johnny gets the end to take his clothes off, he calls me. And we either do the first lady in the locker room or
0: We did the Tarzan sketch. Yeah, and Adam and Eve.
1: Adam and Eve and the water thing.
0: Well, there are certain people you feel have an affinity for.
1: That's nice. Old broads are the best, don't you think?
0: No, I didn't say that. You two know each other.
1: Oh, yes we sure do. We became instant friends.
2: My dog is in love with her.
1: And vice versa.
2: Right.
1: I did an AMLA show once. Well, I mean, to each his own. I did an AMLA show, and Pia was the co-hostess.
2: Right.
1: And I had heard you say so many ugly things that I did not expect this lovely, competent interviewer. And
0: they weren't ugly things. They were just amusing gifts.
1: The kind of things you used to say about Alan and me.
0: No, I did do some jokes about you and Alan Ludden. That's true.
1: We loved it.
0: Did you really?
1: Oh, we loved it. We were giving a wife-swapping party and nobody would come.
0: I did.
1: I loved it.
0: Oh, I think I did.
1: You worked us over pretty good.
0: I may have said something like that.
1: We used to shower together just so we could play password in the shower.
0: I did. Just a little jest.
1: I know.
0: All.
1: Oh, we got so tickled. Then you stopped.
0: Yeah.
1: You got honest, and that was no fun at all.
0: You are in a major, funny show. I watch it every Saturday night.
1: You don't get a chance. When do you get a chance?
0: Oh, Saturday night. I'm not down here Saturday.
1: Oh, honey, that doesn't say much for your social life. You poor thing.
0: That's true. It's not exactly, you know,
1: no.
0: A whirlwind, but fine. I watch it. It's a funny show.
1: Oh, we are having such a good time.
0: It was funny from the first show on. It's only getting better.
1: Yeah, and you never know. You know, you do a lot of pilots, and you throw them out, and you hope for the best, and then all of a sudden, it began
0: it
1: to kind of fall together.
0: Yeah.
1: And working with those other three ladies is
0: Rue McClanahan and Bea Arthur.
1: And Estelle Getty.
0: And Estelle Getty. I mean, that's a good cast.
1: And now, Bea is 9.5 feet tall. And has a voice deeper than Ed's.
0: Yeah.
1: And is an absolute bowl of jello before she goes on every Friday night. You'd think of her as being rather, you know, say...
0: In charge, yeah.
1: In charge. But and Estelle is just... She's a little bowl of jelly.
0: Yeah.
1: And I mustn't mention little because she's very self-conscious about being less tall than B.
0: Yeah.
1: In fact, I was on here one night with Mary Lou Retton. And she said she was 4'9", and I thought, aha, I finally know how tall Estelle is, because I kind of measured up.
0: Right.
1: And I said, now I know how tall. She said, I am not. I am much taller than that.
0: Ah.
1: And that, so she is taller than that.
0: Sensitive. I remember you doing Life with Elizabeth back here in the early 50s.
1: That was when you were doing Carson's Cellar and all that
0: with
1: stuff.
0: With the late Del Moore.
1: That's right.
0: It was a wonderful show.
1: Oh, we had fun.
0: Wonderful situation comedy.
1: We ad-libbed a lot of that.
0: Did you really?
1: George Tibbles wrote it, and then poor George. Now, when you're doing comedy, I mean, the number of syllables to make the joke, if you put an extra syllable in, it kills the laugh. Well, George Tibbles would carefully construct the jokes, and we were doing quite a few other things at that time, too, so if you forgot a line, you'd kind of almost do it. Well, you can imagine what we did with his comedy writing.
0: Yeah, we used to be sometime panelists on To Tell the Truth.
1: Yeah.
0: Remember?
1: That's right. But you never hit on me.
0: What?
1: Once you hit on me.
0: Did I hit on you?
1: You hit on me once.
0: I'd always thought about hitting on you.
1: Yeah, but you...
0: As long as we got it out in the open now, I mean, let's get it out.
1: Yeah. You hit on me, but you didn't really mean it. It was kind of between Jones or Joanne's or Joan...
0: Yes.
1: One of those, and... But there was never much time between.
0: That's right. Yeah. I met it. You just didn't pick up on it.
1: Well, it was a little hard to pick up on it when you went to... You went to one of those funny places in Pennsylvania, like Intercourse or a Blue Ball or no, King of the... No, and he called me. I'm serious. These are towns in the Amish country in Pennsylvania, and he went, and I was at the hotel, and I got this phone message from Johnny from King of the something. What
0: was
1: it?
0: That's where he used to live.
1: King of Prussia. That was what it was. Yeah. Well, you can't take a man seriously when he calls you from King of Prussia.
0: Enough of that. Hey, we have a film clip, folks. I guess, is this from an upcoming show, or?
1: Yes, I believe so. This is one that hasn't aired yet.
0: All right, this is a little excerpt from The Golden Girls. Watch the monitors. Hit on.
3: Rose, it is not here.
1: Look again, it has to be.
3: Rose, I have read every want ad in the paper. Mine is not here. Are you sure you dropped it off at the newspaper office?
1: Dorothy, you told me exactly what you wanted me to do a dozen times. Any idiot could have done.
3: I know, honey, but you were the only one going downtown. Are you sure that you dropped it off at the newspaper office?
1: Yes, six people already called while you were out. Hey, give that to me. I'll try and find it for you.
4: Dorothy?
3: Have we met?
4: Not yet. I'm here because of your ad in the paper. Willing to do anything, $8 an hour, no job too big or small.
3: Yes, yes, of course. Please come in. I'm sorry, I didn't expect people to actually come here. I just figured, you know, that I would be going to them.
4: That's the way it'll work in the future, when my video camera gets back from the shop.
3: So tell me, what type of work is it that you need done, Mr.
4: Toto.
3: Mr. Toto.
4: Oh, no, Mr. Just Toto. You're Dorothy, and I'm Toto. At least for the next $8.
1: Dorothy, you owe me an apology. Your ad's right here.
3: Oh, Rose, this is the personals column.
1: So what?
3: So what? You put an ad in the personals column that said I will do anything for $8 an hour? Look, it's right under an ad that reads, history professor seeking non-smoking oriental woman who is into Wesson oil and bears a resemblance to Florence Henderson.
4: Is that signed Doug?
3: Yes.
4: I know him. He's a sick man.
3: I'm terribly sorry for this mix-up. Goodbye. Oh, my God, I don't believe this. I'm gonna call the cops if you don't get out of here right away, you pervert.
5: Hi, Father Rossi. Here's the canned goods for the needy.
3: Oh, no. I'm terribly sorry. I promise that I will say Hail Marys until Madonna has a hit movie.
6: Hi. Here's my $8. Let's get started, Dorothy.
1: Oh, I'm not Dorothy. She is.
6: I'll give you $4. Let's get started.
3: You like your rear end kicked across the street?
6: Oh, great. Here's the other $4.
5: Girls, there is a busload of Greek sailors out front. They want to know how many drachma there are in $8.
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10: Ladies and gentlemen, please welcome Kevin McCaffrey. Kevin.
11: Hey, everybody. Thanks very much. I'm in a good mood because a month ago I got married. Is the thing that happened. Thank you. To a girl I'd been living with for 10 years. I find that people are always less impressed by that part, you know? But we were excited about it, even though friends of ours told us that planning a wedding can be so stressful, can actually end relationships between you and members of your family. And I heard that, and I thought, ooh, good. Let's do this, then. Let's get on it. I come from a big Irish Catholic family. This past Easter, went to church with my mom, and it was the first time I've been to church since, I don't know, like one of the other Easters, I guess. I was kind of afraid I was going to forget some of the Catholic choreography. Like, there's a lot of memorization that has to happen before the Catholic Mass. Didn't want to mess up my lines in front of mom. But I was doing great till I got in line for communion, got up to the priest, and then the priest said, "Body of Christ." And I blanked. And my response to "Body of Christ" was, "Cool." Which is incorrect, turns out. The correct response is amen. By the way, if you're ever in church and don't know what to say, amen's a pretty good go-to. You're never going to be that wrong with an amen, no matter when you throw it out there. Worst case scenario, the priest will be like, "Not yet, but I like where your head's at." Definitely getting to one. And I know I'm not obese, but I have gained 30 pounds since college. I now have the makings of my first gut. Thank you. When you get your first gut, you learn some things. For instance, did you guys know it's possible, if you got one of these going on, that when you bend down to tie your shoes, you can just completely run out of oxygen?
12: I walk out of the bedroom, she looks at me and she goes, and I go, "What were you thinking about?" She goes, "Nothing." I go, "No, you were thinking." She goes, "You really want to know that? Don't you love that? You really want to know?" So I'm asking. And then she says, "You want the truth?" "Oh, no, lie to me." You know? "All right, I'll tell you the truth. Those pants, I can't stand them." And I go, "You bought these for me for Christmas." And she says, "Yeah, I made a mistake. On the mannequin, they look good. On you, they look like clown pants. I'm dead." And I said, "These are my quilty pants. They're fleece pants. I love them. In the winter, I wear them all winter." She goes, "I know you do, and I don't like them. I abhor them." And I said, "I don't care. I'm wearing them, you know." So a week goes by, and we have garbage day, right? So I'm wheeling the cart down, and I remember I have trash in the trunk of my car. So I pull the truck out, trash, and I walk in the thing. I lift the lid, and I'm not kidding you. Buried under there, I see a pant leg. It's like a, right? So I dig down there. I pull them out. It's my quilty pants. I go, and I run in, and she sees them. She goes, "Oh, no." And I go, "Yes! You threw out my quilty pants!" And then it dawns on me, I've been missing clothes for years. And my wife has been gaslighting me for years. She would say, "Oh, you probably left them in a hotel room, you know. You know how forgetful you are." And I'd go, "Yeah, that's probably it." And then it hits me, I'm going, "My tiger pants." She goes, "I threw them out, I'm sorry." And then I look at her, I go, "My MC Hammer pants." And she says, "They were burned." "I burned? You burned?" She goes, "No, you burned them. I just put them under the leaves. You did the rest." You're a psychotic. And now I got this coat. I bought this coat. She calls it a pawpaw coat. She says, "Don't wear it around me. It's an old man coat." I go, "Have you seen me? I'm an old man." She goes, "Don't wear it around." So now I got my eye on it. She doesn't know this, but I put an Apple tag in it. So at least now if I'm on the road, I'll get a notification that it's on its way to the dump. I can watch it on my phone.
13: Hey, everybody. What's going on? This is Carlos Mencia, and you're listening to Planet Funny.
14: Please welcome the very funny Pete Holmes. Yay. That was exciting. How's it going, everybody? Yeah. So I have an iTelephone. Thank you. Which means I have Google on my phone. I'm guessing a lot of you do. I have Google on my phone now. And it's ruining our lives. I don't know if you've noticed, it's ruining life. Because we know everything. But we're not a lick smarter for it. We just know. You don't know something? Wait 2 seconds. You will know. Having Google on your phone is like having a drunk know-it-all in your pocket. There's no time for mystery or wonder. You're just like, how do they make glass? And you know. But the time between not knowing and knowing is so brief that knowing feels exactly like not knowing. I've literally been in bed in the morning alone, just like, where's Tom Petty from? But I feel nothing, because there was no time to not know. Listen to me. There was a time, and I don't mean to get all Andy Rooney on ya, but there was a time that if you didn't know where Tom Petty was from, you just didn't know. And you felt that yearning and that deficit in your being, and you'd go around and ask actual people. Like, where's Tom Petty from? I don't know. And now I'm impregnated with wonder. And then they go and ask people. Until one fateful day, you see a girl wearing a Heartbreakers t-shirt. You rush up to her and you're like, hey, where's Tom Petty from? And she tells you, Florida. And a wave of endorphins and pleasure and meaning would wash over you. And you felt something. And that's how you met your wife. Do you understand? Your wedding song was Refugee. Thank you very much, everybody. Good night. Thank you.
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17: Kansas City, Kansas. A man robbed a Chuck E. Cheese using two cars. He arrived in a Ford Probe and left in a Ford Escape. Police described the suspect as 5'11", 175 pounds, and a great sense of irony. Should we wait to Google the word irony? Jefferson City, Missouri, the public defender's office, this is very exciting, is experimenting with sending text messages to defendants to remind them of their court date. So far, the defendants reply, LOL. They're not showing up. A sad note. Lou Audins, the inventor of the cassette tape, has passed away at the age of 94. The sad part, he outlived his invention by 18 years.

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We love the beach. 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

boss, Jonathan Hart, a self-made millionaire, was quite a guy. This is Mrs. H. She's gorgeous. She's one lady who knows how to take care of herself. By the way, my name is Max.

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0: Hi, everyone. This is Mel Torme. Stick around because you're going to like the sound of Joe Riley.
1: Well, thank you. This is Joe Riley, host of Riley on the Radio, every Sunday from noon to 2, right here on WVCR 88.3 The Saint. Halo. We play the music you grew up with by request. 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Riley on the Radio, that's me, Sundays from noon to 2. It's me and you.

I think we're sort of pretty well set up for at least another year.

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5: 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Here we go.

Welcome. Hey, you guys made it through the rain. Toughest city in America. 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What do you think? 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

0: Come on, right there! EJ, Audrey Nuna, Ray Ami, K-pop Demon Hunters. We'll be right back, everybody!
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0: Hi, it's Kevin Clancy, Siena Class of 1991. 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

the station where you never know what you're going to hear next. 88.3 The Saint, The Afternoon Escape with Monty. Keith Urban coming your way this hour. Garth Brooks, Paul Simon, and anything else you need to get you that much closer to the weekend, let me know at WVCR.com.

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Paul Simon on the station where you never know what you're going to hear next. 88.3 The Saint. The Afternoon Escape with Monty. Couple big celebrity birthdays today, and maybe you are also blowing out candles on the cake. I'll tell you who is taking another trip around the sun and how to get your birthday shout-outs right here after Keith Urban on The Saint.

0: Alex Warren, Ordinary, in the station that plays anything. 88.3 The Saint. The Afternoon Escape with Monty. Big celebrity birthdays today. Half century. 50 is country star Luke Bryan. You grew up watching him on Baywatch. You didn't Hasselhoff. David Hasselhoff is 74 years old today. Maybe you're also celebrating. Blowing out candles. Maybe you got birthday cake. Ice cream. Happy birthday to you. I'd love to get you a shout out here on the show. Play your favorite songs. Maybe you have a favorite artist or a band. You haven't heard them in a while and you'd like to. 518-783-2400 or drop me a message anytime at WVCR.com.
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0: is it?
1: It is King Arthur, and these are my knights of the Round Table. Whose castle is this?
0: This is the castle of my master, Guido Luamba.
1: Go and tell your master that we have been charged by God with a sacred quest. If he will give us food and shelter for the night, he can join us in our quest for the Holy Grail.
0: Well, I'll ask him, but I don't think he'll be very keen. He's already got one, you see?
1: What?
2: He says they've already got one.
1: Are you sure he's got one?
0: Oh, yes, it's very nice.
3: I told them we already got one.
1: Well, can we come up and have a look?
0: Of course not. You are English types.
1: Well, what are you then?
0: I'm French. Why do you think I have this outrageous accent, you silly king?
2: What are you doing in England?
0: Mind your own business.
1: If you will not show us the Grail, we shall take your castle by force.
0: You don't frighten us, English pig dogs. Go and boil your bottom, sons of a silly person. I'll blow my nose at you, so-called Arthur King. You and all your silly English...
2: What a strange person.
1: Now look here, my good man.
0: I don't want to talk to you no more, you empty-headed animal food trough whopper. I fart in your general direction. Your mother was a hamster and your father smelt of elderberries.
2: Is there someone else up there we can talk to?
0: No, now go away or I shall taunt you a second time.

0: 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We're portable. We love the beach. Have a great summer with us.
1: Yeah. I like it when the girls stop by in the summer.

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The Afternoon Escape with Monty. Maroon 5 heads your way this hour. David Bowie, Sammy Hagar lined up, and all your favorites waiting for you anytime at WVCR.com.

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33 years ago that song came out. Ah, crying. Aerosmith, 1993, on this station where you never know what you're going to hear next. 88.3 through the Saint. Monty on the Afternoon Escape. If that song does take you back to summer vacation, high school, no adult problems, and we could travel back in time together with a special show you don't want to miss. I'll tell you about that after ABBA on the Saint.

0: Gwen Stefani on the station where you never know what you're going to hear next. 88.3 through the Saint. The Afternoon Escape with Monty. Earlier in the show, I played Crying Aerosmith from 1993. Takes you back to those carefree days of the 90s. Maybe you're enjoying summer vacation. You didn't have a job to worry about. Didn't have to do any homework. Definitely no mortgage. Right? No rent. No cell phone bill. No internet. How about that? All that really mattered was great music and maybe watching The Price is Right in the morning. How would you like to go back in time and relive those carefree days? The 90s at 9. Your morning show girl, Sugar T, gives you a full hour of all your favorite 90s hits, 9 a.m. every weekday. Maybe before you start that big work meeting. Maybe you're just getting your day started. You're on the road. You're driving. And you listen to Backstreet Boys, NSYNC, Christina Aguilera, Britney Spears. You had a crush on all the Spice Girls like I did. Or a one-hit wonder. How about Chumbawamba? Oasis. 90s at 9. Let's go back in time. Tomorrow morning. Monday through Friday. I can read Monday through Friday. 9 a.m. right here at 88.3. The Saint.
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The station where you never know what you're going to hear next. 88.3 The Saint, The Afternoon Escape with Monty. Barry Manilow coming your way this afternoon. We have Wanda Sykes for a laugh. How about King Harvest? Bruce Springsteen on deck. And anything else you'd love to hear, I'd love to hear from you. Let me know anytime at WVCR.com.

going through menopause right now. You say, sorry, yeah, yeah. It's the worst. Oh, my God. The hot flashes? Woo! The hot flashes are the worst. They're crippling. All of a sudden, you just flop sweat. Sometimes I feel like I'm going to pass out. They're awful. They're awful. 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No way in the world. I think if a man had two hot flashes, they would blow the sun up. You go out, they got the missile pointed to something. Hey, what are y'all doing? Oh, Bob got hot. Did you, Bob? Yeah. 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It's awful. I'm gonna turn that off. Cool it down. Cool it down. What the hell? I mean, ladies, come on. What kind? We got a shitty hand that we were dealt, right? Is it a design flaw? Okay, so let me get this straight. This is our plight, right? Okay, so when you're young, you're fertile, you're producing eggs, you're bringing life into the world, right? You're bringing life into the world. And then you get older, no more eggs, you can't bring any more life into the world, so they just set you on fire.

King Harvest dancing in the moonlight. Great comedy bit by Wanda Sykes before that on the station, where you never know what you're going to hear next. 88.3 The Saint, and there's a perfect example. It's Friday. I want you laughing going into the weekend, and we put comedy for you. You know we actually have a comedy show? We do. I'll tell you about that and some of the other amazing shows we have here at WVCR next.

Daily Band, My Old School, on the station where you never know what you're going to hear next. 88.3 The Saint. Welcome to the Afternoon Escape with Monty. When I tell you we play anything here at The Saint, I mean that. Think about this. We had Steely Dan, Peter Gabriel. We also had Miley Cyrus. We play the Backstreet.

0: Boys. We play the latest and greatest from Ed Sheeran and Taylor Swift. The Beach Boys, going back to the 1960s. 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We have oldies. 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You see something you like on there, something in your brain you want to hear as you head into the weekend? 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
1: 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I am your host this week, Maddie RC, class of 2026. This week, I'm joined by the wonderful Chris Pierce, class of 2011. Today, we will talk about Chris's time here at Siena, his passion for business, and the work that he's currently doing. 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
1: Welcome back to the Saints and Alumni Show right here on WVCR 88.3, The Saint. Today, I am joined by Chris Pierce. Chris, how are you doing today, and how does it feel to be back on campus for the first time and on the podcast?
6: I'm doing great. Incredible to be here. It's been, I don't even know how long, maybe 10 years.
1: Notice anything different as you're walking around?
6: A little bit. Yeah. The bookstore threw me for a loop a little bit.
1: Yeah. Mm-hmm. So it's always a tradition on this show to talk about how the guest Siena journey began.
6: Sure.
1: And however many years ago that was. For me, it's kind of hard to believe I'm going to be graduating in just a few short weeks. And for many, there is something about stepping on a campus that really makes it feel like home. So can you give our listeners some background on where you grew up, what you're looking for overall with that college experience, and why you picked Siena?
6: Sure. Yeah. So I actually grew up in Balsam Lake, not too far off from campus, about a half hour away. And I actually, one of the recruiters for Siena back then was Cindy Soja, and she was a customer of a family business called Lakeside Farms. So she would come in and she'd mention, oh, you know, when you're looking at schools, colleges, definitely think of us. And just being so close to home, the family business, hearing all the great things about their business program, it really stuck with me over the years. And it was something that I really wanted to be a part of the community. Yeah. Once I stepped on campus, I actually did the early admission program.
1: Oh, yeah.
6: So I remember my mom coming home, I think it was around Thanksgiving, And she was holding up the letter of acceptance on the front door and just, you know, tears in her eyes.
1: There is no better feeling.
6: No,
1: really,
6: not at all.
1: I still have mine pinned up on my board, too. It's awesome.
6: So cool.
1: That's amazing. And we've had over 100 guests on the show, which is awesome. And each has had a unique move-in day slash, you know, living experience with that transition into that college life. Some are local like me and some have moved far away. So when you look back on that transition to college, what do you remember most about that time and finally stepping foot on Siena's campus?
6: So yeah, just, and it was tougher on my parents than for me just because I was looking forward to it so much.
1: Always.
6: It was so cool to see that first day stepping on campus, moving in, all the students that were there to help you, make you feel at home, setting up your room. My roommate was somebody I knew from playing basketball over the years. Mm-hmm. So it kind of made that a little bit different than some other perspectives of people, you know, meeting for the first time, moving in together.
1: Yeah.
6: But one of the stories that I always remember is before I moved in, I'd always wanted a big TV, and I know I'm aging myself, but 15 years ago, you know, flat screen TVs were just coming out.
1: Yeah.
6: And we had one that I was looking at, and it was hundreds of dollars, and my mom was like, no. But, you know, I was trying to save up some money. She's like, don't do that. Save your money. Meanwhile, my dad's giving me the wink, wink. So anyways, I ended up buying this TV, but my mom didn't know because after I moved in, I then went over with my brother in his Jeep and bought it, moved it back in on campus. And then whenever they would come down to visit, I would have to actually move the TV out of our room into my neighbor's room and then swap TVs with them for the time being. So it was one of those things that was kind of comical, and I always have to, you know, basically call them up and be like, hey, parents come down to visit. Do you mind if I just store this massive 46-inch, not flat screen TV, boxy TV, and then get a couple of people to help me move the thing. But
1: where were you living at the time? Was this your freshman year?
6: It was Ryan Hall. Yeah.
1: Great first year experience.
6: Yep.
1: When did your mom find out, or did she ever find out?
6: She did, unfortunately, end of freshman year when I moved home, you know, carrying that thing in with my brother. She wasn't too happy, but at the same time,
1: probably,
6: you know,
1: a little impressed at the same time though.
6: Yeah. You know, keeping it secret for about a year and, you know, it was fun watching the Super Bowl on it, other things, just hanging out in the dorm.
1: You had that room in the hallway freshman year.
6: We did. Back then, big TVs were cool.
1: Yeah.
6: Yeah.
1: Immediately had cool status moving into campus.
6: Yeah.
1: That's awesome. Our listeners know we always talk about that inside the classroom experience and the outside of the classroom experiences. So throughout the show today, we're kind of going to blend that into a variety of inside and outside of the classroom experience. So first, I want to begin with the things that you did while you were a student here. Cue the back in my day. Campus does look a little bit different since your time here and has quite a few makeovers, including that name change. So what do you remember participating in?
6: Oh, gosh, so many things. Well, first of all, I was a part of the Saint, the radio station. Mm-hmm. We had a basketball team. So I inherited it from Dan Plunkett, the team being the captain. So what we would do is we would go around to area schools, and essentially it would be a scrimmage with their faculty to help raise money. And it was a lot of fun. I grew up playing basketball from my high school, and it was just really neat because you got to go out, make connections within the community, play the faculties. Definitely, I would hate to say, beat up on some schools, but then at the same time, there were some other schools that had some really good talent.
1: Yeah.
6: And, you know, I think they loved the fact that they would show their students that they could beat us by like 30 points.
1: That's
6: but
1: awesome.
6: That was a very fun event. And I had a few friends that played on the team. Mm-hmm. Ben Thomas, Jimmy Bulmer. So it was a lot of fun.
1: That's awesome.
6: Sure.
1: Do you think that's something that we should still be doing around here?
6: You know what? Maybe we should give Darren a call, see if he can.
1: I think
6: get
1: we
6: it
1: should
6: back.
1: Run it back.
6: Yeah,
1: I
6: why
1: think
6: not?
1: That would be awesome.
6: Right?
1: Yeah, you can come back and be a coach.
6: Yeah. So yeah, that was definitely one thing. I mean, just hanging out when the weather's nice, like walking in on campus today, it was a little chilly, but still seeing some students out in front of you know, the library.
1: Yeah.
6: I used to hang out there all the time.
1: Yeah.
6: Being in McCluskey Square, playing just cornhole. So those are some great memories that I always cherish.
1: That's like when I feel like the best things when you walk around campus and you just see the student life just engaged, just hanging out, blankets on the front lawn, you know, enjoying. I mean, the weather has been, you know, it is New York. It's been cold one day and now it's beautiful today. So when we get to be outside and just like embrace campus, it really is such a beautiful thing.
6: Can't thank you enough too. It's really cool coming back on campus. And again, Siena Fest is this weekend.
1: Yes, it is.
6: So another one of my favorite events, you know, everyone outside, just seeing the excitement, definitely feel it in the air. It's really cool.
1: Here's a pop quiz. Do you remember one of your performers for Siena Fest all those years ago?
6: Oh man. Let's see. Good question. Who sings Down, Down, Down? I remember the song. That's sad. I can't remember. So that's now I'm aging myself.
1: I was about to throw the year that I was born to make you feel a little better that I wouldn't know
6: either. Right? I'll probably remember it later on the show and have to be like, oh, that's right. It was so-and-so.
1: And that's okay. We'll revisit it. Was it kind of a similar setup back then, too? Like, did you guys have a carnival? Did you have the yard games? Food truck, everything?
6: Oh, yeah.
1: Did you go all 4 years?
6: Yeah, I did, actually. And then, concerts didn't go to every year. It was kind of hit or miss, depending on who wanted to go. But overall, just the atmosphere and, you know, the events that they had around campus were really cool.
1: I mean, in honor of Sienna Fest, do you have a favorite Sienna Fest memory that you want to share with our audience?
6: Favorite Sienna Fest memory, wow. Good question. I would say, they all kind of just blend together. From my perspective, I would say just hanging out with everybody.
1: Yeah.
6: You know, because it's something that you... When you get together with your friends that you're still friends with from college, I mean, mine became my best friends. You reminisce a lot about that time.
1: Yeah.
6: I mean, we definitely played our cornhole games. Mm-hmm. And I mean, you know, someone was always bragging about that or can jam.
1: Yeah.
6: Our buddy Nick Stark still brags about how great he is. Still shows us up too, and we still play and get together.
1: Do you?
6: Yeah.
1: That's all. I mean, and it's like the perfect time of year too. You know, you're unwinding from the semester. You're like, I want to hang out with my friends. I want to unwind. We're going into finals week.
6: Yep.
1: So trigger warning to that word, but it's like, it is such an amazing event, and you know, the work that goes into it and the effort, and it's just an amazing weekend. So it's really awesome that it's just been a tradition here on campus for so many years that, you know, I get to experience it. You've experienced it. So it's a lot of fun.
6: Yeah.
1: I love it. So whenever our enrollment team speaks with prospective students or when development team updates our alumni and donors, we like to highlight one key point, and that is the community aspect always remains. I mean, really, when you look up Sienna, what's the biggest thing that we talk about is the sense of community here. Sienna will always provide an incredible experience, and that really starts with the community living team, which, you know, everyone gets to kind of be a part of. So for our listeners who are not connected with Sienna and are simply, you know, just driving home on the afternoon giving us a listen, can you highlight what the role of community living team here is for you at Sienna and your experience when you did live on campus? Like, where were your favorite places that you roomed? You know, maybe what were the townhouses like back then? Because they recently got a makeover too. They do look a little different than what they looked like when you were here.
6: I saw that, yes. It was incredible, honestly. Like, from move-in day, the support, you definitely felt comfortable. So I lived in Ryan Hall. I lived in McCluskey Square. Mm-hmm. I lived in Padua.
1: Ooh, so, that's a good one.
6: Yes. And again, every year that I was on campus in housing, it just, you know, you're excited about move-in day.
1: Yep.
6: If there's anything you ever needed throughout the year, they were there to help.
1: Yeah.
6: So, yeah, great experience working with them or having them available.
1: They really are. And that's one of the things that I love here is that smaller sense of community, too, to where, like, you can reach out to them. And there's always a hand to help here, no matter where you are or mm-hmm. who it's with. So now that we've talked about the fun and everything and that outside of academics, let's kind of shift over to your academic journey so that our listeners can get, you know, a better insight of that. Can you let us know the beginning of your academic journey and your decision-making process to pursue the degree that you do use now?
6: Yeah, so my background, coming from a family business in upstate New York, business was always something that was high interest to me. So our family business called Lakeside Farms in Boston Lake.
1: Shout out Lakeside Farms.
6: Here you go. So I'm third generation. And from my perspective, I was the first person in my family to graduate from college.
1: Yeah.
6: And what I wanted to do is help them, but also establish myself in the business community, to say.
1: Yeah.
6: And I felt like Sienna, when I was looking at schools, they were my number one for that reason. And I would definitely say the classes that I took, the real life experiences that I got to see mm-hmm. in the classroom setting was incredible.
1: Yeah.
6: Like, they were using real current events and having us essentially use case studies or just talking about them and essentially having not homework assignments, but right assignments where you would work with a group and a team and collaborate and come up with, you know, best case scenarios. Example, I had one class where, again, aging myself. It was just when Twitter was coming about, Facebook, right? Isn't that crazy to think
1: that
6: 15 years ago? And from, you know, our perspective, Twitter, Facebook, think small business community. It was just another way to help popularize their business.
1: Yeah.
6: But businesses weren't really grasping at that yet because it was so new.
1: Mm.
6: So in our class, we were actually learning how to build out a business page through Facebook and utilize Twitter to help promote products, services, essentially. And
1: that
6: was just
1: so cool.
6: Yeah, it was really neat back then to see that and know that that was a new marketing aspect. Cause I was marketing and management. So that was one of my classes that I took.
1: Yeah. And I mean, social media has changed a lot since then too. It's definitely a competitive field and it's evolved into something massive now. Yeah. So the classes here teach you skills that help you become successful after you walk across that stage. I want to take some time to highlight the classes that helped you along the way. So Chris, I want to give some highlight to some of the key classes that you took and what valuable skills do you think that you took and gained from taking those classes?
6: Sure. So I took a class with Professor Mahaffey. And again, we were using real life case studies from the Harvard Business Review. Mm-hmm. And just from those classes, they were real life events and we had to build out what we would essentially do if we were in those situations.
1: Yep.
6: And it was just one of those things where you had to come prepared for class. That was the expectation. And we just, again, I felt prepared because it wasn't just an answer in a textbook.
1: Yeah.
6: You were using real life events.
1: Yeah.
6: And I always appreciate it. It was a very, very hard class I took.
1: Yeah.
6: I remember that was the feedback we got when I was signing up, but it's where I met one of my best friends, Derek Gavin. And, you know, we definitely spent a lot of time not just hanging out, but preparing for those classes together.
1: Yeah. We are just beginning here today. When we come back, we will talk about what life looks like for Chris now, meeting his wife, who is also a fellow Siena graduate, and highlight his accomplishments. Stay with us. We will be right back here on WVCR 88.3 The Saint.
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10: This is Father Dan Dwyer from the class of 1974, Associate Professor of History here at Siena College. For everything, there is a season. At Siena College, students develop skills, increase their knowledge, and become better world citizens through awareness and service. Next, a Siena graduate will tell us how a Siena education prepares students for the world of work.
11: Hi, my name is Ken Todoroff. I'm a 1985 graduate with a degree in history from Siena. I recently retired after 30 years in the United States Air Force as a Brigadier General. I often say that the value of my Siena experience and my Siena education wasn't immediately apparent to me while going to school here, although I love my time here. But as the sort of the years went on and I saw things around the world, I would often hearken back to a moment or a class or an experience that I had here and realize that, wow, I was getting an amazing education. While at the time I didn't realize it, it was really valuable to me throughout my military career. The ability to think critically about problems that I've encountered around the world, that was really something that my Siena degree and my history degree in particular, I think, set me up well for. I had a lot of experiences in different parts of the world, Iraq or Afghanistan or in Asia, where cultures were different, where experiences were different, where religions were different. Not necessarily the American experience, but I think my Siena education prepared me for a host of things and openness, if you will, to the world and different points of view. I think one of the really beneficial things that my Siena degree and my experience here prepared me for was, you know, I sort of went to a non-traditional path and prided myself for 30 years on being first and foremost a warfighter, but more importantly, it really helped me understand the importance of preventing wars importance of relationships, not only amongst people, but amongst nations. And that experience served me very, very, very well in my 30-year career. And I'm blessed to have had the Siena time that I did.
10: If you like more details, please visit siena.edu.
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1: Welcome back to the Saints and Alumni Show right here on WVCR 88.3 The Saint. I am your host this week, Maddie RC, class of 2026. This week I'm joined by Chris Pierce, class of 2011. So Chris, from the first segment, we talked a lot about your time at Siena from those academic perspectives and career perspectives, but some of the most meaningful parts of college happen outside of the classroom. For you, Siena is also where you met your wife, and that's a pretty incredible part of your story. So I'd love to hear about that, how and it started, and how did you guys meet on campus?
6: Yeah, probably one of my obviously favorite things about being here.
1: Yeah.
6: And we actually met in broadcast journalism. It's in Siena Hall, room 119.
1: He knows the room.
6: I know the room.
1: He knows the room.
6: I have a story. So I took the class, and she happened to be there.
1: Mm-hmm.
6: I ended up sitting next to her. That was maybe intentional.
1: Okay.
6: And we just started chatting, and we were friends for a while before we started dating. But the room itself is very memorable because that's where I actually proposed to her. So
1: during your undergrad program?
6: Yeah, she was still here. I had already graduated.
1: Okay.
6: And while she was on campus, I lured her to the room and I was like, I had to print something, made up some lame excuse.
1: Yeah, she's
6: I
1: still like, had why friends. Are you here when
6: yeah,
1: you're
6: why
1: graduated?
6: Are you here? Yeah. Meanwhile, she was here.
1: Yeah.
6: And I got her down to the room and we had like a list of quotes from the class that I had like written down, like funny things people had said or mm-hmm. we had said over the time.
1: Yeah.
6: And there was 18 of them. And like we had it in one of our notebooks or something, just kind of kept it.
1: Mm-hmm.
6: So I actually took those, put it on the projector.
1: Yeah.
6: And the last one I added was, "Will you marry me?" So when she came in, I was like, "Yeah, check this out." And like got down on my knee and she read it and then turned around. Yeah.
1: Nobody was in the room either?
6: No, it was just the two of us.
1: I mean, this is a Hallmark movie waiting to happen. This is awesome.
6: Yeah.
1: Wow. And you guys have two kids.
6: We do. Yeah,
1: wait
6: two boys.
1: Until they get to hear that story.
6: Yeah.
1: That is fantastic. So from meeting your wife, Chelsea, and as a student and eventually returning to campus after you got married, Siena became part of your story in a really personal way. That's not something that everyone gets to experience, and it has a whole different layer to what Siena represents for you. So Chris, tell me about that special day and how you incorporated Siena into it, and what did that really mean to you and your family?
6: Sure. So Father Dennis actually married us. Mm. Which was really cool.
1: Yeah.
6: And then after the ceremony, we actually came back to campus here for pictures. And we had immediate family here. We were actually in Sarah's in Student Union for like an hour or two before the reception.
1: Wow.
6: And it was just really neat to be on campus, get our pictures. The majority of my groomsmen were all my friends from college. So yeah, Brian Sheldon, Nick Ashbeck, Matt Stark,
1: yep.
6: Derek Gavin, of course.
1: Gotta shout them out. They were there.
6: Yeah, of course. How could you not? So it was just a really cool moment. Oh, and I almost forgot Anthony Marzano. I can't forget him too.
1: We're not going to leave anybody out. Sure. Everybody gets
6: it's
1: their
6: my biggest
1: turn.
6: Biggest fear.
1: Yep. That's, I mean, that's something too. I remember your mom was sharing that was just such a special day for everybody. And I mean, how cool is that you guys, you know, graduated, you got engaged here, and then you get to come back here and have Siena part of your wedding as well.
6: It was so cool. And then, you know, Father Dennis also baptized both of our kids here.
1: Oh my gosh.
6: And it's one of those things that it's just so cool to have so many different moments in your life be associated with such an incredible school.
1: And I think that's the beautiful part of Siena is that, mm-hmm. you know, once you walk across the stage, you're not just done here. Like the alumni and the ties back to campus, like are pretty much everlasting. And You can come here even today to do the alumni podcast.
6: Yeah, it's incredible being back here.
1: It's great to have you back, too. So as someone who's currently a senior, graduating is starting to feel very real. It's not something that I enjoy talking about right now because I never want to leave. So it's also a little intimidating stepping into what comes next and even thinking about that. So it's that scary reality of entering the real world, becoming an adult, and that's approaching soon within the next couple weeks. But somebody like you, you have already gone through that transition and you've been on both sides of it.
6: Mm-hmm.
1: So Chris, can you let our listeners know what graduation felt like for you in that moment? And how did you navigate that shift from being a student to entering that next chapter of your life and really, you know, pursuing your degree?
6: Yeah, and for those of you that are listening or maybe not students, mm-hmm. maybe it's up and coming and you're just excited and you're listening in to see what the school is all about, what alumni have to say, cherish every moment because it flies by.
1: It does.
6: And I've had so many people that told me that, and it's tough because you think about what's next always.
1: Yeah.
6: And I would say, you know, to your point, approaching up until graduation, I was one of the fortunate people that had a job lined up because I had an internship with my company that I was with for 15 years. And it was cool to have that. Not everyone gets that ability, but
1: yeah.
6: Also I want to give a shout out to Sienna for that because it was one of those things that I was able to make happen because I went to school here.
1: Yeah.
6: So for those of you and also that maybe are not in that situation, just know that there's an incredible community of alumni that are going to help you, whether it's today, tomorrow, or in the future. I mean, I still connect with quite a few people that were classmates of mine or people when I'm meeting with them for my job now that I notice that, hey, they're also alumni and it's a lot of things you have in common and you try to look out for each other. So
1: yeah,
6: that's what I
1: absolutely.
6: Really appreciate.
1: What were some of those favorite moments for you during your senior year where you're like, man, stuff is about to get real very soon?
6: So I would say just not having class every day.
1: Yep.
6: It's one of those things where you're going, so
1: you're like, my hard work is almost done.
6: Right? I'm going to turn the page and yep. I guess it's just 8 to 5 now.
1: Yeah. Yep.
6: So yeah, it's no more Thursday night shenanigans to say with your yeah. friends staying out late.
1: Yeah.
6: You really had to buckle down.
1: Yeah.
6: But again, the cool thing was is we graduated and you remain close with them and
1: yeah.
6: you know, we've definitely kept, I mean, all my core friends, we've kept in touch and we talk to each other every day, it seems like. It's
1: That's
6: really cool.
1: That's amazing. What did that day look like for you when you graduated?
6: Walking across stage. Again, soak it all in because that day's a blur. Just, you know, your family there. They're
1: yeah.
6: so excited. Definitely tears
1: oh,
6: of joy.
1: Absolutely.
6: Just know, hey, we made it. It was yeah. an incredible experience. Glad it happened. And again, you think about it a lot throughout your lifetime, the friends that you've made,
1: yeah.
6: connections, the memories.
1: Absolutely.
6: So yeah, I mean, graduation day, being with your, not just your classmates, but your friends.
1: Mm.
6: It is tough saying goodbye because you're not going to see them every day, but
1: yeah.
6: just know that when you are together, you're going to relive those moments and share those laughs.
1: It's literally going to be like no time has passed.
6: Yeah, exactly.
1: I believe it. So as we get towards the end of our conversation, I want to shift into more of a reflective space, which we've, you know, kind of been doing. We've talked about your journey from Sienna to where you are now, as well as your experiences, the decisions, and those moments that really shaped your path. But I'm also interested in stepping back from the timeline a bit and thinking about what it means in hindsight. Sometimes it's those quieter reflections that really bring everything together and those lessons that you've learned and the things you didn't expect and the perspective you only gain after going through it. So, Chris, what has this journey taught you and how do you see it now as you look back as an adult, like, what, 14 years later now?
6: again, you really just don't realize how incredible an experience it was.
1: Yeah.
6: And again, I say soak it in and make sure you live in the moment. You don't think too far ahead.
1: Yeah.
6: Because you don't want to look back and go, man, I wish I would have paid attention more in this situation. Or didn't
1: yeah.
6: let this thing bother me more
1: yeah.
6: than it did. Because again, those moments, there's not few and far between in life.
1: Mm.
6: But just specifically this time of life that you're in, it's an incredible experience. And you're gonna take a lot away from the things that you've learned.
1: Yeah.
6: Might not be things that you find in a textbook, but things that you, certain situations that you've been in, you know how to navigate them based on what you were taught here.
1: If you could describe your Sienna experience in one word, what word comes to mind?
6: Unforgettable.
1: That's special. That is fantastic. We like to conclude our shows with either reflection or advice, which you've done a fantastic job of. I feel like I'm going to be a little selfish because I'm a senior and I'm like, please give me advice before I enter the real world. So, Chris, to conclude today's show, what advice do you have for the current students who are looking to make the most out of the 4 years? Or how about a senior or even a new student that's like, I don't know, maybe Siena is the school for me. What advice do you have for them?
6: I would say if you're looking into Siena, don't look anywhere else.
1: Yes.
6: And when you're here, immerse yourself in as many activities and get to meet as many people as you can.
1: Yeah.
6: Because you're going to discover a lot of different people from a lot of different backgrounds and better understand their perspectives on life and
1: Absolutely.
6: Certain situations. And you're probably going to call a few of them over the years for advice or guidance, and they're going to be there for you.
1: Absolutely. Chris, thank you so much for taking time to sit down with the Siena community today to share your Siena experiences and the impact you're having back here on campus. It's been an absolute pleasure to have you. It's been so exciting. And, you know, being back here has obviously overwhelmed you with all those feel-good emotions. Thank you, everyone, for listening. And we will see you next time right here on WVCR 88.3 The Saint.
2: 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The opinions expressed on this program are of the host and their guests and do not necessarily reflect the opinions of WVCR, its management, Siena University, and its Board of Trustees.
13: I'm David Lombardo, and you're listening to WCNY's The Capitol Press Room. We're going to spend the first half of the show with State Budget Director Blake Washington, who spoke with us in June about the recently adopted state budget and New York's financial landscape. We'll talk about the state's continued investments in childcare, funding for municipal budgets, the long-term deficits facing New York, and paying for National Guard members in state prisons. And then we'll consider what the state budget does to address the opioid epidemic and consider some potential regulatory changes that might expand the state's capacity to address this crisis. And finally, we'll talk with the head of the state's teachers union about the push to restrict a federal tax credit encouraging donations to scholarships supporting kids and highlight their campaign to curtail the use of screens in schools. It's all coming up right here on WCNY's The Capitol Press Room.
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13: I'm David Lombardo, and this is WCNY's The Capitol Press Room, and we're joined in the studio by State Budget Director Blake Washington, who's with us to discuss the state's recently adopted budget, as well as New York's financial picture more broadly. Thanks for making the time, Blake.
14: Thank you so much for having me back.
13: So there's clearly a lot of policy in this year's budget that will impact people's lives, but from a fiscal perspective, dollars and cents, what is it about this year's taxing and spending plan that you think will have maybe the biggest impact on the lives of New Yorkers?
14: Well, hands down, I think the governor's new investment in child care is the biggest, single investment in child care in the state of New York's history, and that'll provide real results for New Yorkers across the state. When the governor began, we had child care subsidies that hovered around $800 million per year, and this year when you talk about child care and early childhood education through pre-K programming mandatory throughout the rest of the state, you know, you're up around, you're well over $3 billion between the two, which is really important and transformative to kids in every part of the state.
15: Well, in terms of the transformative nature of it, though, how many people do you envision this potentially reaching? And do you see this as something that will allow the state to expand eligibility thresholds? Or is this just going to help New York ensure that those who are already eligible and maybe on wait lists to access subsidies can actually access those subsidies?
14: Well, it's this governor that expanded the eligibility thresholds a handful of years ago. We went to from a federal poverty level to, I think, SMI, 80% or more, but broadening it out for middle-class families to avail themselves of child care as well. So a good portion of the state of New York is already eligible, and those are the folks, those families that we're going to be focusing on in the near term. And I think there are mandatory populations that relates to persons on public assistance, mm-hmm. which have been covered in a joint partnership between us and the federal government. A lot of the state aid that you're seeing now not only covers them, but ordinary New Yorkers that are working a full-time job and just need the extra help as well. Obviously, anybody on public assistance is also an ordinary New Yorker. I don't want to dismiss them, but it is a broader catchment area, a catchment population, and it's going to be wonderful to see how it continues to roll out.
15: Do you view this commitment as the new baseline moving forward? Is this what New York is committed to spending on child care subsidies moving forward? Or is this something that we should just think of as, hey, we had the money this year, and so this is who and what we'll be able to commit to?
14: No, indeed. It's in the baseline. So if you look at the Division of Budget's financial plan, we carry it forward into the financial plan, and we'll work over the next handful of years under the governor's leadership to continue to augment that as resources allow.
15: And what about when it comes to recurring funding, spending on the child care workforce? Because that is a concern from people in this space that, yeah, it's great to subsidize care, but if you've got that subsidy and no one to actually take advantage of it, no one to pay, so to speak, then what good is it? I mean, is that something where you see investments that could be made in the future as opposed to those sort of one-off investments that we've seen in the child care workforce, like tuition benefits or bonuses?
14: So to start with the end, we indeed did do under this governor, we did a substantial bonus regime about 3 years ago, mm-hmm. 4 years ago for the child care workforce. It's never enough. They're dealing under they're dealing with our children on a daily basis and providing the care that, you know, with the level of integrity that parents demand. And so supporting the workforce is paramount. So what the governor has done is broadened out our access to community college degrees for non-traditional students to get into the child care workforce, to incentivize people to become child care workers. And then certainly at the sort of in the entry-level positions, this is the governor that increased the minimum wage and indexed it to inflation, and that too will help to sustain the workforce. Never perfect, never it's never enough, but yet we chip away year by year.
15: But there seems to be a preference for spending on subsidies, which are a recurring cost, as opposed to recurring investments in the workforce. So I was curious if there is a way that you look at those two pots of money that makes them different and makes investments in subsidies more appealing than workforce.
14: Well, subsidies are not a fixed sum. They're not carved in stone. The value of a subsidy goes up each and every year, dependent upon a survey that's conducted by OCFS, where you look at some of the workforce concerns, you look at the cost of providing care, and all that's part and parcel to the analysis.
15: Although that survey might need to be updated to reflect the actual cost of care. Sometimes we hear from providers in this space that it doesn't necessarily factor in all of the different expenses related to care.
14: I mean, listen, if there's one item of funding in the state government that's perfect, I'd love you to show me that, but we do our best. And we're trying to, with the resources that we have on hand, and amid all the other investments that we must do to keep the state competitive and sustainable, we think we've hit the right spot. We can always do more. Investments are always welcome in this space. And year by year, bit by bit, we'll keep working at it.
15: Well, turning to a recurring theme of this year's budget cycle, which was that cities large and small were claiming poverty to some degree, highlighting structural budget deficits that would have required major tax increases if not for the state stepping in this year to some degree with temporary aid. To what extent is there an appetite for the state to revisit, say, the formula for aid to municipalities moving forward? Or do you think we're going to continue to do this sort of ad hoc process of saying, hey, this problem popped up over here, so here's some temporary aid. This problem popped up over here, here's temporary aid, as opposed to sort of a holistic overhaul.
14: Well, much like the response in childcare, what we're doing in any given budget is balancing a number of competing priorities. So obviously, local governments, the governor comes from a local government orientation. That was her first government job, her first elected position was in local government, something that she cares deeply about because they're the closest to the people and they're the people that implement programs, state programs and local programs. That's where most New Yorkers see and interface government is at the local level. So them being able to thrive, them being able to function appropriately is really, really important to the governor. And you saw the investments coming out of this year's budget that promoted that. Obviously, starting with the city of New York, several different interventions to help bail out their financial plan, certainly state aid, and then there were some number of policy changes mm-hmm. that helped them to sort of grow their way out. And then rest of state, we augmented the AIM run by $150 million.
15: That's the aid to municipalities.
14: Yes, aid to municipalities. And then we added targeted aid to some of the bigger cities that had really, really grave fiscal challenges. Talking about right here in Albany, Buffalo, Syracuse, Yonkers, Rochester. And the reason we put those resources where they were is because absent those resources, yes, you have a tax. There's nothing left to do but tax New Yorkers even more through the property tax. But also it jeopardizes public safety or could jeopardize public safety. And that's something that the governor would just not allow to occur. She would never have put a city in position where they're going to have to shed those very jobs that keep New Yorkers safe and fire, police, and things of that nature. Because any municipal budget is heavy on personal service costs. It's mostly people costs.
15: But you bring up those structural costs. I mean, if municipalities don't make structural changes moving forward, we're likely to be in the same position moving forward. And while in the case of New York City, the governor has made it very clear that they're going to need to make some big changes moving forward because they can't rely on the state every time to help them out. Does there need to be any sort of structural changes to the state support for municipalities more broadly? Or do you think this system of layering on additional aid as needed is the right direction to go moving forward?
14: Well, the baseline formula for AIM over many years has been, it's sort of cobbled together year by year. It was different state level interventions. And so the base level allocation is not the most efficient.
15: Yeah, I mean, is it even fair to call it a formula? A formula would seem to suggest that you start with some numbers and just something pops out. It seems more like a Frankenstein formula.
14: Over time, it has become that way. But, I think that the biggest thing to remember is that those dollars are baseline spending for every one of the municipalities that receive it. In this case, for people that are listening, AIM relates to cities, towns, and villages exclusively. And it does not relate to counties. It does not relate to the city of New York. Warts and all, the funding that goes to any municipality is sort of in their base. They're counting on it year after year. Going in and sort of rearranging those deck chairs would be detrimental to a lot of bigger cities in particular that benefit, perhaps disproportionately to their peers. You would start to create other distortive effects. So I think you have to do each and every year, you almost freeze that in stone, the initial run, and then you try to you layer on top using different metrics that we've done over the last couple of years, based on population, making sure that no one municipality can get an outsized sum. And then you just try to finesse within each year to provide the greatest benefit to the greatest number of municipal governments.
15: Well, given your time in the Assembly, is it also safe to assume that it would be kind of politically toxic to do any sort of major changes to this formula that would result in not just winners, but some losers?
14: Yeah, I mean, the politics would not be on the side of retooling that formula, mm-hmm. I mean, just broadly. But again, it really just comes down to, it's not just about who wins and loses in the political setting, but when you have one municipality that loses $1 as a result of a reallocation, it just always becomes, now what? Those dollars have been in my budget. The AIM formula has not been changed for well over a decade. It had been flat before Governor Hochul came to office for well over a decade. Zero increase, but that's all in their base, and taking that away from municipal governments would be untenable. So,
15: well, sticking with the municipalities around the state that have experienced budget woes, it seems like this may be a precursor of problems the state might experience. So I'm curious, to what degree are you treating these city, town, village budget problems as sort of like a canary in the coal mine? Or do you think there is something about the state's current financial situation that makes it different than what municipalities are experiencing?
14: I mean, I think that we're all in the same boat in many ways. The state of New York, of course, has different ways of generating revenue that is not common to a village.
15: Sure.
14: And the counties have different ways of generating revenue through sales tax that is different than some of their constituent parts. We're all in this together, though. I think that's the way the governor looks at this. If the state is doing well and if we're able to help, we're happy to do so, particularly not always in times of distress, but in times where it matters most. If you look at even before this year's budget, the amount of the turning of the page of how we've actually assisted municipal governments has been remarkable. Looking on the county side in particular, some of the investments that we've put into aid to defense and aid to prosecution for public safety purposes, for PSAPs, which are E911 hubs, for partnership program to help build new housing and getting counties, having them have more skin in the game. Across the board, this governor has invested more in municipal governments at a time when it's not a five-alarm fire, but it's just the right thing to do, when it's looking at preserving current law services and giving New Yorkers the high quality of government response that they would want. And we'll keep doing that.
15: And after a quick break, we'll continue our conversation about New York's finances with State Budget Director Blake Washington. 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
15: I'm David Lombardo, and you're listening to WCNY's The Capitol Press Room. We're continuing our conversation about New York State's finances with New York State Budget Director Blake Washington. In a few years, the state is projected to burn through its remaining federal dollars for what's known as the Essential Plan, resulting in more than 600,000 New Yorkers needing to shift off this program and onto the state's Medicaid rolls. What sort of increase in state spending do you anticipate that's going to result in?
14: I'd have to go back and look, but it's just, I think it's north of about $1 billion in 3 years' time from now. A lot can happen in that time. I think we always in the state of New York have to keep looking at our Medicaid program, making sure that that the Medicaid program itself is able to finance the causes that we provide under state law, but also the number of people that are availing themselves of it. You know, roughly one half of the state's population is on some form of public health insurance program. Medicaid alone is 7 million New Yorkers. I think that as you see over time, we're going to get to a spot where we have plenty of time to grow into it. This is a partnership, of course, with the federal government as well. We're following federal law. We're following state law as well. And we think that over that time period, we'll be able to sort of, for lack of a better word, grow into it as we go. The allowable growth in the metric should cover much of that.
15: Well, more immediately, there's that population of New Yorkers, about 450,000, who are going to be losing their essential plan coverage this summer. And there was some conversation around the budget about what could be done to transition them to some other form of state-run coverage. It seems like the default for now is that about 300,000 of them might find coverage through a private employer. Remains to be seen about that other number. But I'm curious if there are, as we talk in mid-June, other levers at your disposal to potentially provide some sort of relief to those people, whether it is additional support so that they can find coverage in the health insurance marketplace, or some last minute break glass in case of emergency switch to transition them or add them back to the essential plan or whatever the essential plan's new name is. I mean, are there any tools at this point, or is it, from your perspective, the next 2 weeks are clear and we're heading towards this path?
14: Starting with the second point, moving people back into the essential plan is not an option. That was forestalled, you know, as a result of an act of Congress, so that those folks that were in excess of 200% of the poverty level will be without an insurance product as a result of congressional action. And absent an appropriation, there's very few ways where we can meet these consumers with a state response to dovetail their participation and now through the health insurance exchange.
15: So you don't have like a pot of money that has certain flexibility, because it always seems every year when there are sort of financial crises that emerge, there's like, oh, well, we've got X amount of dollars kicking around in here and there's appropriation authority. But you feel like you don't have that in this case?
14: Not in this case. And it's important to know it's not because of we have a lack of caring or for the sort of plight of New Yorkers that have to now are on the sort of open market looking for insurance. There was some thought of bringing all these folks back on and subsidizing them on the state side. You know, and you're talking, you know, billions of dollars per year, and it's us providing for a backstop for a really, really bad decision made by Congress. And it's heartbreaking in many ways to say it in that way, but these are sort of facts that were dealt to us through HR1 and the state of New York and every other state that has similar programs is dealing with it in a similar way.
15: Do you feel like politics enters this type of calculus in any way, shape, or form? Because while you might approach this from a fiscal dollars and cents perspective, ultimately you answer to policymakers who are elected and have political goals. And if you're a Democrat in New York and you're running against the Republican incumbents and you can say, hey, they cost you your health insurance, does that kind of remove an incentive for the state to potentially pony up and cover those people? Because then they're covered, then they don't need to worry about knocking out their Republican elected official who might have contributed to their problem. I mean, does the state almost have a disincentive to step in politically?
14: I wouldn't say that. Okay. I mean, you just remember, this is the government that expanded coverage to 250% of the poverty level, working with the Congress, with CMS specifically to get there. This is something that she feels in her bones as, you know, as part of a public health mission to keep New Yorkers healthy. Certainly something that the leader and the majority leader and the speaker care deeply about to try to find a way here. At the end of the day, the only way we were able to expand this in the first instance is because we had substantial federal assistance.
15: Sure.
14: And when that's gone, absent that, you know, with all the other needs in the state budget, when we've added $10 billion in school aid in the last 5 years and Medicaid growing at a pretty healthy clip, it just gets very, very challenging to take on another recurring obligation. Again, this year's budget, we also added $1.7 billion for childcare. Taking on a new recurring obligation is not something that the financial plan could have bore. So it's less about politics. It's more about just the practicality and sort of the harsh realities of a really bad decision that comes out of Congress from time to time.
15: One of the recurring costs that the state has taken on in the last year plus now is the additional presence of National Guard members in New York State prisons as the result of a dramatic decrease in staffing followed illegal prison strike. This has come with a hefty price tag. About how much are we still spending on that guard presence in prisons? And are you predicting to have to spend this money for a long trajectory moving forward?
14: So this year's budget, I think, has $530 million for that mission alone.
15: I love that you just sort of call this up. This is just, it's always my favorite part of the interviews.
14: Last year, it was north of that because we also did some other interventions. We provided for security cameras. We did some improved benefits for COs, making sure their salaries were appropriate to grade.
15: Sure.
14: And things of that nature. So $535 million action. I don't think we're recurring it next year's budget, but the truth is that we're watching this. We're not hoping that it goes away. We're taking initiative. DOCS has a very, very robust public engagement initiative going on as we speak, where they're meeting people where they are, encouraging people to take careers as correctional officers.
15: Sure.
14: These are such difficult positions to work in. You know, I'm from downstate where There are several prisons in the neighborhood from Sullivan County. And these folks, they work a job that is so extraordinarily difficult. So I empathize, but they are part of our community, and their kiddos go to our schools, and they raise their families there, and they need to be treated with dignity and respect. And what we have now is we have National Guard members that are doing yeoman's work. But at the end of the day, they have another job to do. They have a primary mission of being ready to respond to emergencies. And so every day that they're in docks, which is actually an actual emergency, there's always a risk that the folks won't be available for the other things that are needed. So we can't have them there forever. We're appreciative of their service. It can't last forever, and it'll wind down by making the job more attractive for people to enter in the first place.
15: And I think they address the death gamble in this year's budget, which is a policy change that the guards have been looking for in recent years. One of the late additions to state budget negotiations was $1 billion for checks ranging from $100 to

0: deficits that were in excess of what the governor had projected in the executive budget.
1: So that gets you 80% of the way there.
0: 80%. But then there's other spending, to your point. So you start there, then you look at current law spending for other programs that are not going to materialize, or you just look at continued improvement in receipts. And that's what happened in this case, is that even throughout the budget process, even once we came upon the $800 million, we had improvement in receipts. We had some receipts that came, not just PIT receipts, we had a receipt that came in from the federal government that was a reimbursement on prior year obligations that would have been sitting for a long time. That was like $500 million. So you piece all these things together, and that's the way you're able to effectuate it. We did this all without increasing taxes. We did this all without raiding reserves. It's just a recognition of current law revenues and the vagaries of reporting periods and receipts. But we were able to do it in a way that was responsible and didn't have to rob Peter to pay Paul to effectuate it.
1: Well, we've been speaking with the State Budget Director, Blake Washington. Blake, thank you for visiting us in the studio. I really appreciate it.
0: Thank you for having me.
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1: I'm David Lombardo, and this is WCNY's The Capitol Press Room, and we're considering what the recently adopted state budget means for New York's efforts to combat the opioid epidemic, and our guest is Rob Kent, who served as general counsel to the state's Office of Addiction Services and Supports, and now runs a consulting firm focused on drug policy. Welcome back to the show, Rob.
6: Thanks for having me, David.
1: Well, let's start with the top line numbers from the recently adopted state budget, which was dancing around $270 billion. How did the State Office of Addiction Services and Supports fare in this year's allocation of resources?
6: A very minuscule increase in funding, and most of it, a majority of it, was increased receipt of opioid litigation settlement funds. So it's about $20 million, I think, overall increase.
1: And how does that compare to recent increases? Is that in line with what has traditionally happened with OASIS? Does this represent some sort of deviation from past funding?
6: Yeah, I think it's consistent with the underfunding of the system for a long period of time. And in all due respect to my, you know, including when I was at OASIS, so... we have to fight for table scraps in this space.
1: Yeah. Can you kind of give some context about the funding for this office? I mentioned this is a $268 billion budget. What sort of percentage or how much bandwidth or energy do you think goes to this office and its really important mission?
6: Not enough from my biased perspective. I mean, it gets about $1 billion overall, but that includes funding that comes in from the federal government as well. And so

0: To be honest, it's flat, and it's been flat for a long period of time. And so that's why policy issues become that much more important, because, and we've talked in the past, there's money in the system. I think Medicaid managed care plans and private insurers are keeping funds that are really, that, you know, should be provided to or made available to providers, and doesn't happen. And so making sure the system operates fairly with the money that's in it is something that, that I think should be focused in on. And quite honestly, it's not at this point.
1: And I think that's important context to bring up here about the idea of flat funding, increased funding. What with inflation, even if you're not keeping up with that, then that's a de facto cut because everybody else's bills are rising.
0: Exactly right. I can remember when I was at Oasis and we'd get the, you know, the call letter from the budget director saying it's a flat budget. And I would say, well, that's a cut because there's increases based on, you know, the collective bargaining agreements with the state workforce, just overall increase in costs. So when they say flat budget, they still have to come in. And if it's flat, knowing there's already built-in increases, you've got to find savings in other places, which is effectively a cut.
1: Well, you mentioned earlier the use of funding as a result of opioid settlement dollars, and this has been a point of contention in recent years, whether this money was going to be used as statutorily required to augment the state's existing commitments, or whether it would be used to replace state dollars. Does it seem like the money is going to be on top of what maybe they'd already committed to do?
0: You know, I would love to be able to answer that, but, you know, with a yes or no. But the reality is, can't tell you based on the information that the state makes available, or more importantly, doesn't make available. You know, they're obligated by the law that protected these funds to let people know how much money's coming in, how much has been spent, how much has been committed to multi-year contracts or awards. And they don't put that information out there. And, you know, they cite this webpage on the Oasis website. And at the end of it, when you're looking to see how much money went out, they link you back to governor's press releases telling you who got awards. They don't tell you how much money's actually on the street. And so it's hard to tell you that they're, you know, spending the money on new things, which they're legally obligated to do, or using it to replace current spending. You know, really interesting thing happened in this last budget cycle in that, you know, in response to inquiries from the Opioid Settlement Fund Advisory Board, the state disclosed in the fall that it had earned $35 million in interest on unspent funds. Now, you know, two thoughts there. One is I'd love to know who their banker is to pay them that kind of interest. That's a lot of money. Secondly, it speaks to me like they're not spending the money to earn that amount of interest. And so the law was unclear. It still is unclear. That's, you know, some of the legislation that's out there about whether those funds can be used for different purposes or whether they're part of the settlement funds. And this budget kept them separate, and you know, there's been commitments made by Oasis and others that the money will be spent consistent with the law that speaks to how the money should be spent. Now, as someone who's worked in this stuff for, you know, God, 40 years now, I mean, the way they wrote the language, they could use it for other purposes. I get what they've said they want to do, but stuff happens. So they have authority to use it for other purposes. And it's not just the state thing. You know, Nassau County, it came out that they tried to divert $14 million in interest earned. And so, and I speak to a lot of the families who are really the fundamental basis for why this litigation ever happened and settlements were made. And, you know, to say they're unhappy would be an understatement. They're angry. And, you know, at a time where reimbursement rates are inadequate, can't then therefore hire staff to run programs, you would think they'd be wanting to invest this money in making it better in the system, and it just doesn't seem to be happening.
1: Governor Kathy Hochul has made a big deal about trying to identify red tape that would allow government bureaucracy to maybe move a little smoother and more efficiently if it was cut. And you've talked about sort of harnessing more the potential of OASIS with some changes to rules and regulations. What are some of the opportunities you think that are out there?
0: Well, some of their staffing rules, they make sense when you have a workforce that's abundant and you have a pipeline to a new workforce that's abundant. They don't exist right now. And so requiring providers to use the highest level professionals, they all want to, they all try to, but they can't afford these folks. They don't want to work in these programs. So looking at opportunities and even short term, like none of what I'm talking about in the regulatory space as it relates to staffing, you need to change the rules. You could do waivers. There's regulatory waiver ability at OASIS to make staffing issues easier to deal with by understanding what, you know, the current workforce issues that go on in the system. And you know, for anybody who would argue, oh, that might compromise patient safety, there's a whole system set up, the Justice Center, et cetera, to monitor and to ensure that programs are doing things safely and taking action when they aren't. So I think staffing's an issue. Just paperwork generally. A great example. So OASIS providers are subject to the Justice Center when there's an incident that occurs. And so abuse and neglect is the primary focus of the Justice Center. But so when they do an investigation and they find that the claim is unsubstantiated, OASIS is still asking providers to submit a corrective action plan. And I get these calls from providers, like, what am I supposed to say? I said, well, tell them you're going to keep doing what you're doing because this didn't happen. But asking for that kind of additional paperwork, the length of time that it takes to investigate folks, and then that puts people out of work in these programs because they're under investigation. And it also makes people leave the field. So there are plenty of opportunities, staffing being one of them, for them to take a look at ways of making it better for providers given the current circumstances. And I hope that happens. I know that folks put forward those kinds of ideas. I know the governor's committed to that. I believe she put a person in charge to oversee this. Mm-hmm. And I hope it's seen through, because there are some real opportunities to make it easier for the field to do what you want them to do what they want to do, but understanding the current realities on the ground.
1: Well, finally, we've been having this conversation through the lens of what the state government can do and what they should be doing, what they are doing. But what about the federal government, especially in the last, say, year and a half under the Trump administration? Does it seem like they're moving the ball forward in something like the opioid epidemic, or are they part of, I guess, the lackluster response as well?
0: I think they're part of the lackluster response. So unlike New York, where the executive really controls the budget, in the federal world, it's Congress. And so a perfect example for over the last two federal budget cycles, the last year, the president's budget proposed to basically combine a bunch of really important federal grants in mental health and substance use and reduce them by $500 million. And then also to take an agency that's part of HHS, SAMHSA, the Substance Abuse Mental Health Services Administration, and collapse it into some bigger component of HHS. These were rejected by Congress, but they've been proposed again. So So that's an area that, you know, people are being very diligent. Congress, thankfully, has the appropriation authority. They have not agreed. I don't believe they will again. But you're spending energy in that space. And so I you know, it, and I think the Medicaid, the impact of H.R. 1 is still something we need to see what's going to happen. I mean, the work requirements in order to maintain Medicaid and food stamp eligibility take effect in January 27, and every 6 month recertification of folks. Now, there are exemptions for people who are in addiction treatment, and there's other language that speaks to people who are, well, they've defined medically frail as an exemption, and they include quote unquote substance use disorder. But we need to see how that all plays out, because what you could end up with is people with no insurance, no Medicaid, and understand as well in New York, if you are funded by OASIS, you're obligated to treat anybody who shows up at your front door if they meet the need. So does all of this put people out of Medicaid, harder to access treatment, or when they access treatment, you know, create a bigger obligation on the state dollar?
1: Well, unfortunately, we're going to have to leave things there. We've been speaking with Rob Kent. He's a former general counsel to the State Office of Addiction Services and Supports and now runs a consulting firm focused on drug policy. Rob, thank you so much for making the time. I really appreciate it.
0: Thanks for having me, Dave.
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1: 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Democratic state lawmakers are looking to increase New York's gun storage laws, which currently require gun owners in homes with minors or where minors are likely to be around to keep their weapons unloaded and securely locked up when not in use. A bill passed largely along partisan lines in the final weeks of the legislative session would apply those storage restrictions to all gun owners. It also requires the Hochul administration to report on gun injuries and deaths stemming from a failure to safely store a firearm. For more on this issue, we're going to revisit our conversation from June with the measure's Senate sponsor, Manhattan Democrat Eric Botcher. Well, your bill is named after a teenager who was being bullied and ultimately took his own life using an unsecured handgun. Existing state law already requires guns to be locked up in homes with minors or where minors are expected to have access. So what is it about your gun storage bill that would potentially stop this type of tragedy, maybe where the current law fell short?
4: What Francesco's law is a universal storage that essentially says every gun, period, needs to be locked up when it's not under the direct control of the owner. The current law says that it's only when a minor is in the home or you think they might have access to the home or if a prohibited person is in the home or may have access to the home. It's too complicated. So the new standard nationally is universal safe storage. And there are states like Oregon, Massachusetts, Hawaii, who have this standard. New York does not have this standard. That's why I'm excited that we passed this bill, and I'm hopeful that Governor Hochul will sign it into law.
1: Well, you mentioned the idea of it being complicated, and I could see from an enforcement perspective how the existing statute might be difficult to proactively enforce. But because the statute is really something that is only enforced after the fact, why does it make sense or why does it matter to have a more broad, all-encompassing safe storage law?
4: It's about establishing norms and behavior. Let's just use the seatbelt laws as an example. I remember in the 80s when I was a kid when the seatbelt laws went into effect. And there were people pushing back. I remember a friend of my mother's saying, you know, I'm not wearing a seatbelt. They're not going to get me to wear a seatbelt. But it became a norm. So today, when you get in a car, you put on a seatbelt. And that's about just making it known far and wide that this is the law. And that's the kind of norm that needs to be established with firearms. If you have a firearm, it has to be locked up when you're not using it. And that could be a trigger lock. It could be a case. It's not complicated to keep your firearm locked up. So that's what Francesco's law is establishing that universal state safe storage standard. And when Kathy Hochul signs that bill into law, it'll be the law in New York State, and every gun owner will be informed with no ifs, ands, or buts. You've got to keep your firearm locked up. It's not complicated. And, you know, Francesco's story is just one of many, many examples of a preventable death. If the firearm in Francesco's parents' home had been locked up, he'd still be alive. There's not nearly enough awareness of the importance of keeping your firearms locked up. And that's why I'm so excited to see this legislation signed into law.
1: But as you just pointed out, in the situation that led to this tragic death, the gun was supposed to be safely stored and should have been out of Francesco's reach. So what is it about the new requirements that will ensure compliance with the law in a way that the previous law didn't ensure compliance? Because the penalty isn't dramatically changing here.
4: It's about a lack of awareness. I wouldn't be surprised if Francesco's parent didn't even know that it was the law that the firearm be locked up. We need to make it clear statewide, universally, with no exceptions, that when a gun is not in your direct control, it must be locked up. Not under these conditions or those conditions. It has to be locked up, period. And that's the norms that we need to establish and the behaviors that we have to establish. And Francesco's law will help us do that. People everywhere are going to know if you have a gun, you've got to keep it locked up.
1: Why would they know that? Because you just pointed out that his parents, Francesco's parents, may not have known about their requirements, and hundreds of bills are going to be signed by the governor this year. So why should there be any expectation that gun owners will be aware of this law if they weren't aware of the previous law?
4: Because when things are complicated, they're harder to grasp. Mm-hmm. The more simple you make things, the more likely people are to know them and comply. Current law saying someone under the age of 17 lives in the home or has you have a reasonable expectation that they might gain access to the home. What does that mean? We just have to make it simple for people. And that's what this will do. That's why other states around the country have moved forward with universal safe storage. By the way, responsible gun owners keep their firearms locked up.
1: One of the points that was brought up, at least during the assembly debate, was the idea that a storage requirement might undermine the idea of a gun being purchased as a self-defense mechanism because it might not be accessible in a timely manner in the event of a home invasion, for example. Is that an acceptable byproduct of your legislation if it became law?
4: Well, I don't agree with that assumption. A trigger lock, particularly a trigger lock with a fingerprint deactivation, a biometric trigger lock comes off in a second, and those cost like $40 to $50. But I also think it's important for us to emphasize that a gun is exponentially more likely to kill or injure someone in the home than it is to be used in act of self-defense in the home. But the truth of the matter is that it could be unlocked in a matter of seconds in the event that you did need to use it quickly.
1: Well, before we move on, let me reintroduce you. For listeners just joining us, I'm David Lombardo, and you're listening to WCNY's The Capitol Press Room, and we're speaking with State Senator Eric Boccher, a Manhattan Democrat who's just finished up his freshman year in Albany and is talking about his legislation that would impose a broad gun storage law on all firearm owners in New York. Well, I want to turn to the experience of trying to move this bill, because it ultimately had broad Democratic support, but didn't come up until that final week of the legislative session after not receiving a vote in 2025. What was the experience like of trying to get this bill on the radar of your colleagues? Did you have to flag this, say, for the working rules group? Do you just run around and try to get into the leader's ear? What was that process like of getting this bill on the agenda?
4: It was interesting because this, as you know, is my first legislative session, and this was a period of a lot of learning for me on how this unorthodox process works. It's different than the city council in the state, where you're a year-round legislature in the city council. You don't have this clock that you're up against to get it done by the end of session. And because of the budget being what it was so late, we had this compressed session. So I, as a new member, had to utilize my political capital, really, and make it clear to both the leader and to my colleagues that this was my top priority, that this is something that was very important to me as a new member, that this get done before the end of the session. We also had Diana Cochran, Francesco's mother, in Albany, and she was in Albany all sessions starting in January. She was in Albany all last session last year when the bill sponsor, Brad Hoyleman Siegel, carried the bill. And Diana Cochran was telling her story over and over and over again to lawmakers, senators, assembly members. And one thing that she and I both said to our colleagues was, please don't make Diana Cochran have to come back next year and continue to relive the most difficult moment of her life again and again and again. Let's pass this bill. It's the standard in other states. New York, we're supposed to be a leader when it comes to gun safety. Let's continue to lead on gun safety and let's pass this bill. That's why it came to the floor and it passed. With, by the way, three Republicans in the state Senate voted for the bill. How cool is that?
1: Well, some bills can just be a victim of not enough time, especially if there's an assumption that the bill is going to be debated. Was that something that you were concerned about at all, this idea that, hey, if this gets laid aside and they have to take it up on the controversial calendar and they go 10 rounds with this, their Senate leadership's ultimately going to say, hey, we got other priorities that we can work on. How, if at all, did that come up?
4: I was ready to debate the bill. I was so prepared to stand on the floor of the Senate and go toe-to-toe with the Republicans. And in the end, the Republicans in the Senate didn't call it up for a debate. It was the Republicans in the Assembly who called it up for a debate. I think perhaps one of the reasons why is that Diana Cochran was in the chambers. She was in the chambers, and I acknowledged her at the beginning of the session. And I stood up and thanked her for her advocacy. And she received a standing ovation from the legislature, from the state Senate, for turning her tragedy into something that would save lives of others. And, you know, perhaps that played a factor in why the Republicans didn't call up the bill to and debate the bill right in front of her. And by the way, when I stood up and said Francesco's death will not be in vain. This tragedy, because of Diana Cochran's bravery, is going to be turned into action. I also talked about the fact that I'm a survivor of suicide attempts as an adolescent. And Francesco and I are so similar in so many ways. We were young people struggling with our sexuality, coming to terms with it, bullied at school, young people who had lost hope. And also, by the way, young people who had everything going for them on paper, like their whole loving families, whole life ahead of them. The difference between Francesco and me was that I did not have access to an unsecured firearm. And if I did, there's no doubt in my mind that I would have shot myself with that gun. No doubt in my mind. Suicide attempts with a gun are successful over 90% of the time. That's one reason why guns should be locked up so that they're safely secured when they're not under the owner's immediate control.
1: Well, we've been speaking with State Senator Eric Boccher. He is a Manhattan Democrat. Senator, thank you so much for making the time. Really appreciate it.
4: Thank you. Really, really appreciate it.
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